from a concert at the Broadcasting House in Berlin, a piece called Dom Justo's Faith by Japanese composer Miho Hazama. She was also conducting there in that performance with the Berlin

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This is Jazz Happening Now. I'm Jeff Hanley. Thank you for tuning in to our weekly hour of new jazz on public radio. The flow of new music has been very steady over the last few weeks, and that means I had a lot from which to choose this week. I've handpicked a sample of what's happening right now in jazz, and that includes a pianist from British Columbia telling her family's story with a 10-part suite for piano quartet, a guitarist from Jacksonville playing his favorite music with some of his oldest friends, a singer from Green Bay, and a Tokyo-born composer and conductor leading a jazz orchestra from Denmark. That and much more in our hour together today. We'll get started straight away. There's a jazz club in Manhattan on 7th Avenue. You might have heard of it. Some of our music's greatest concert recordings have been made there. And almost exactly 1 year ago, another of the music's exciting young players, just 27 years old at the time, took the stage for 2 nights and made not one, but 3 jazz records during that engagement. Alto saxophonist Emmanuel Wilkins and his quartet have just released a 3-volume set of performances captured at the Village Vanguard, and that's how I want to start the show this week. Emmanuel Wilkins on alto saxophone, Micah Thomas playing piano, Ryoma Takanaga on bass, and Kwaku Sumbri on drums, performing Emmanuel's composition, Citrine. This is Jazz Happening Now.

That's bass guitarist Steve Swallow on Jazz Happening Now. 85 years old and coming back to Jazz Happening Now with a new album called Winter Songs. Each of the tunes on the new Steve Swallow album is numbered, and that was number 3. Steve Swallow on bass guitar with Gil Goldstein on piano. Sharon Minamoto right before that with Rosebud for Keiko Robeson. Keiko Robeson is her 97-year-old aunt. And this is part of Goodbye Strawberry Hill, a 10-part piano quartet suite written by British Columbian pianist Sharon Minamoto for this new album. John Bentley on tenor sax, Darren Radke was the bassist, Bernie Arai played drums with pianist Sharon Minamoto. And Emmanuel Wilkins and his band captured on stage when someone pushed the red record button at the Village Vanguard. 3 volumes of a new record called Emmanuel Wilkins Live at the Village Vanguard. We heard something from Volume 2, that was Emmanuel's tune Citrine. Micah Thomas on piano, Ryoma Takanaga on bass, Kwaku Sumbri on drums. With one of the true rising stars in jazz, Emmanuel Wilkins on alto saxophone. I'm Jeff Hanley. 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

trombonist, composer, and jazz educator Altan Sencelar, Mexican and Turkish by heritage, starts off our next set on Jazz Happening Now with something very new from an album called Natural Rhythm. This is Descarga de Dia. Altan plays trombone with Alex Norris on trumpet, Sherelle Cassidy and Michael Dees on saxophones. The rhythm section is Art Hirahara on piano, Boris Kozlov on bass, and Gary Kirkazu on drums. And adding percussion to this one, Alex Acuna. Descarga de Dia. This is brand new from Altan Sencelar on Jazz Happening Now.

That singer, whose name is Aubrey Johnson, has recorded with Bobby McFerrin, Fred Hirsch, and John Zorn, and an even wider range of New York ensembles over the years. The new one from Aubrey Johnson is called The Lively Air, and we finished the set with Joni Mitchell's Help Me. Tomoko Omura played violin there. The bass clarinet was played by Alex Lowray. On piano, you heard Chris McCarthy. On bass, Matt Aronoff. And the drummer was Jay Sawyer, with singer Aubrey Johnson. A guitarist from Jacksonville, Florida named Taylor Roberts right before that, 3 decades into his career. He played Sammy Fain's Alice in Wonderland with his good friends Kevin Bales on piano, Billy Thornton on bass, and Stephen Klein on drums. The new one from guitarist Taylor Roberts is called Sanctuary. And trombonist Alton Sankelar got the set off to a great start with something very new from his Natural Rhythm album. That was Descarga de Dia. I'm Jeff Hanley. 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

Miho Azama has been the conductor of the Danish radio big band since 2019, following in the footsteps of famous conductors like Paula Mickelborg, Thad Jones, Bob Brookmeyer, and Jim McNeely. In fact, this album called Frames is dedicated to Jim McNeely. It includes The Pioneer's Quest. Miho Azama and the Danish radio big band start off our final set this week on Jazz Happening Now.

0: You've been listening to Jazz Happening Now, here every week on your local public radio. We closed out the show this week with pianist Ethan Iverson and a recording from his second Blue Note release, Technically Acceptable. That trio performance of Conundrum featured Ethan on piano with bassist Thomas Morgan and drummer Kush Abadi. Before that, New York City bassist Will Lyle with a new album called The All-Seeing Eye. Pianist David Kikoski, tenor saxophonist Lucas Pino, drummer Billy Drummond, with bassist Will Lyle on a cool version of All of You. And leading her Danish radio big band, as she has since 2019, that was conductor and arranger Miho Azama. Our last set this week started off with The Pioneer's Quest from the Danish radio big band record called Frames. I'm Jeff Hanley, here every week on your local public radio with fresh new jazz on Jazz Happening Now. If you're interested in tracking down any of the music I played for you this week on the show, you can find our playlist posted at the website jazzhappeningnow.com. And you'll find us right back here with new music from today's living jazz musicians on Jazz Happening Now.
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0: the electronics making themselves very apparent towards the end there, but always present throughout Bang on a Can's rendition of that part of Music for Airports by Brian Eno on Extra Eclectic.
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0: now. I don't know if that fits the theme, but it's sure a nice way to end a show, isn't it? That's from Harman Franja, and you heard him at the piano, and the wonderful trumpeter Arve Henriksen. What All This is what it's called. Thanks to Jennifer Allen, as always, for putting together the show. It's Extra.
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0: 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Nicholas Harnakor conducted the Royal Concertgebouw Orchestra.
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0: Violin Concerto No. 1 by Niccolo Paganini. AGOA conducted the Swedish Radio Symphony Orchestra and soloist Hilary Hahn.
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0: Piano Concerto No. 1 by Franz Liszt, played by pianist Christian Zimmermann and the Boston Symphony Orchestra under conductor Seiji Ozawa.
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0: Aaron Copland grew up in Brooklyn, New York. City life was all he knew as a kid. And then he moved to the city of Paris to study composition. A few years later, he moved back to the U.S., and he settled in a studio apartment in Manhattan. How is it that someone with this background, a city guy, could capture the sounds and energy that we associate with the rugged frontier? Aaron Copland brings to life wide open spaces and endless horizons, coming up in about 5 minutes. From Marion Bauer's Symphonic Suite for Strings, this is The Prelude.

0: The Milwaukee Symphony Orchestra with conductor Zdeněk McCall, playing music by Czech composer Bedřich Smetana, from Bohemia's Woods and Fields, from Mavlast, or My Country, on Music Through the Night.
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2: Health Secretary Robert F. Kennedy Jr. wants Americans to get off antidepressants. Psychiatrists are urging caution. 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
4: Good morning, I'm Layla Faldin. Dating the big city can be tough, especially if you're a bowerbird in Australia. The males make elaborate thrones for females to sit on while they woo them. They used to be made with grass and leaves. According to a new study, urban bowerbirds are using much more colorful decor, usually stolen from humans. Mouth guards, cash, scrunchies. Stealing the decorations comes with additional risk. Nature's reminder that if he wanted to, he would. It's Morning Edition.
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1: It is 6:45 on Tuesday, June 9th, 2026, and this is your KEDT Morning News Update. I'm Spencer Chiak. The City of Corpus Christi's Evangeline Groundwater Project's path is now muddy after the San Patricio County Groundwater Conservation District voted against the emergency temporary permits. The 3-2 vote against the motion to draft the emergency permits leaves the city with two options to attempt to move the project forward. The first path is working with the city of Sinton, whose leadership has openly been opposed to this project, or go through a contested hearing. A look at last night's NBA Finals. The San Antonio Spurs were able to finally get into the win column with a 115-111 win against the New York Knicks in New York City at Madison Square Garden. The most recent data says Texas ranks third in the U.S. for the number of people living with Alzheimer's. Early detection of the disease is important, but how do you tell the difference between early warning signs of Alzheimer's and normal aging? In this latest installment of KERA's Vital Signs, KERA's Sam Baker talked with Dr. Diana Kerwin, a geriatric medicine physician with Texas Health Dallas.
6: There is some anticipated changes in your memory and brain function as you get older, but it should never be severe enough that it starts to impact your ability to do things you've always done.
7: Give me some examples of this.
6: It shouldn't start to impact your ability to pay your bills on time, take your medication, make appointments, get to your appointments, interact with friends and family, or it's very noticeable and visible to others, which is oftentimes who first notices memory loss in someone. It's often not the person themselves. I think in those cases, that's when you really want to start you know, having the discussion with people around you if they've noticed things, and then definitely have the discussion with your doctor.
7: Immediately? Should you wait a while, see if it happens again?
6: I think as soon as you recognize that, you know, this seems to be recurring and it seems to be causing difficulty for this person, either it's, you know, causing them anxiety, it's causing them to not be able to do the activities that they want to do. They're having trouble getting to appointments or remembering, you know, events that are coming up, things on the calendar, forgetting to take their medications. I think anytime you see those flags, that's when I would go, you know, let's go talk to the doctor. And the first doctor you see is likely going to be your primary care doctor, and they may or may not be comfortable in what a full, what we call memory evaluation or cognitive evaluation is. But they can start off with the basics of, you know, is your blood pressure in good control? If you have diabetes, is your sugar in control? Because those things can affect memory too. Are there any medications there that could be affecting your memory? Is there anything in the blood work, like a thyroid level that might be off or a vitamin deficiency? And if they can't find anything, then they can move on to the more formal assessment, either referring you out to a specialist, or they may be able to start to order some more specific tests that might help to determine if this is an early Alzheimer's process or not.
7: You know, I know people are becoming more and more aware about Alzheimer's, early Alzheimer's, but I'm wondering if it's also at the same time maybe causing a bit of a fear or paranoia when it's just clearly a sign of normal aging and you start thinking, oh my God, this may not be good.
6: No, that's true. And that's, you know, I don't want anyone feeling overly anxious. I think there's always that fine line between being proactive with your health and not letting, you know, symptoms that you're noticing cause you anxiety. And that's where it might be a good idea to speak with your doctor, you know, so that it does allay that fear. I mean, I do think, although we definitely have the technology and our ability to diagnose Alzheimer's, and I think our awareness of it are much greater than it was 10 or 20 years ago, I think people have always been afraid of having something that affects their brain function as they get older. You know, before they would have called it dementia. Now we've become much more specific with our terms of a memory impairment or a dementia due to Alzheimer's disease. And so I think that, you know, although we've gotten further along with our accuracy of diagnosis, I think the fear of losing your independence or your abilities as you get older is always something that I think a lot of people have in the back of their mind that may cause anxiety.
1: Dr. Diana Kerwin is a geriatric medicine physician with Texas Health Dallas. A Texas court has given Texas Tech University quarterback Brendan Sorsby temporary permission to play in the 2026 football season. In May, the NCAA determined Sorsby was ineligible after reports surfaced of the player engaging in sports gambling, a violation of NCAA rules. Sorsby then filed a lawsuit saying the NCAA violated his contract by neglecting his mental health. KTTZ's Brad Burt has more on the injunction ruling.
8: Court documents showed Sorsby made thousands of dollars of bets while playing at previous schools, with a gambling disorder reacting to anxiety after taking arguments from attorneys for Sorsby and the NCAA in a hearing on June 1st. Tarrant County Judge Ken Curry found that Sorsby's career would suffer a, quote, irreparable injury if he is not allowed to play this fall. Sorsby will be allowed to practice with the team, but Judge Curry ruled he will not play the first two games of Tech's season. The judge
9: used about artificial intelligence. His recent statement on AI warned of it becoming a new form of colonialism. That word brings to mind empires of centuries past that took land and resources. In this case, it's companies exploiting people's data and other things. In talking of colonialism, Leo appears to have picked up on tech writers who have used that term for almost a decade. One of them is Karen Howe. Her book, Empire of AI, says that some tech researchers talk of their mission in religious terms.
10: They say that they are trying to bring progress in modernity. They're trying to benefit all of humanity. And essentially, if you allow them to do this, they will bring humanity to this kind of utopic state where cancer is cured, climate change is no more, poverty is no more. Essentially, what they're describing is a heaven. And they say if they don't do it, then the bad guys will, and humanity will descend into hell. And of course, religion was a deeply integral part of the expansion of empires of old, which is part of the reason why it is so fascinating that Pope Leo XIV, as someone who is at the top of one of the religions of old, is putting out a document that's meant to encounter the religions of the New World.
9: Some people are going to hear this and think it is just an intellectual exercise. If you see certain things today as colonialism, it's easy to just plug tech firms into that existing framework.
10: It's not intellectual. People are literally feeling the dispossession. We are seeing this most prominently with data center protests all across the country. And when I speak with communities that are pushing back against these facilities, it's not a new form of NIMBYism. They aren't just pushing back because they don't want to host a large facility. They're pushing back because this facility, yes, it hikes up their utility prices. It could contaminate their soil and their water and their air. But more importantly, it also represents this physical manifestation of something deeply corrosive happening in American society right now, which is that we are about to mint the world's first trillionaire while there is a massive affordability crisis where the average American cannot actually put food on the table for their kids and guarantee that their kids are going to have a better life than they do.
9: You're saying that AI exploits the work of people who create stuff and puts it to its own use, but things that we create have always been out in the public and people have made new uses of them. A tech leader might say what you're describing is economic activity.
10: What I would say is in the past when people would use knowledge that was already in the public domain to facilitate economic opportunity, we said it was a good thing because it actually grew the economic pie for everyone. But what we're seeing now with the way that they're hoovering up knowledge work and trying to monopolize and become the sole provider of knowledge work is it's actually shrinking the economic pie for most people. So at the moment, data annotation work, which is the kind of work that goes into preparing and cleaning data for training AI models, that has become the fourth fastest growing job in the US. And who is actually doing that work? College graduates, PhD graduates, even professionals like lawyers, doctors, scientists. And those professionals sometimes are coming to this work to serve the AI industry after their original sector used AI to justify laying them off. And so we are seeing a greater exacerbation of inequality. And ironically, I have talked with Silicon Valley establishment leaders who recognize this. They just admit they do believe that the way that they are currently developing these AI technologies will, in fact, inflame inequality.
9: Does that include leaders of Anthropic who showed up for the Pope's announcement?
10: I have not personally spoken with leaders of Anthropic about this particular claim, but at first, when I heard that the Anthropic co-founder would be there, I thought this would be an effort on behalf of the company to try and capture this religious institution the way that they've sought to capture the media, to capture the policymakers, capture the public. But the document doesn't actually pull any punches. It is actually deeply critical of companies like Anthropic. There is genuinely a question for me now of whether or not this is an attempt to capture this religious institution and whether Anthropic is going to have more influence because of it, or if the Catholic Church is trying to actually guide the companies and the industry by having an industry representative there and using its own influence to steer the direction of the industry.
9: Karen Howe is author of the book Empire of AI.
4: Medical workers say healthcare at an upstate New York jail is in shambles. Supplies and prescription drugs are running out. Some workers are leaving. Others are waiting for paychecks. Kimberly Izar from Radio Catskill reports.
11: J.L. Montgomery worked as a licensed practical nurse at the Orange County Jail in New York for about a year. But after the healthcare contractor YesCare filed for bankruptcy in May, she quit. Montgomery says she and dozens of other healthcare workers went weeks without pay, and they're still missing a paycheck.
12: Honestly, I live paycheck to paycheck. Thankfully, I had friends and family that could step in and help me, but bills still come at the same time.
11: YesCare's bankruptcy has also left jail healthcare workers without pay in states including Alabama, Florida, and Pennsylvania. Montgomery says medications and supplies have run low at Orange County Jail. Instead of latex gloves, she's sometimes resorted to using food service gloves.
12: Also, medications like trazodone. It's a mental health med. That never came in.
11: A new provider, CFG Health, has since taken over for YesCare in some states. Lynn Guerrero, CFG Health's chief legal officer, says they're trying to ensure employees are caught up on pay.
13: We've talked about Orange County withholding payment to YesCare and trying to get these people paid their, you know, essentially back pay at this point.
11: The county said in an email to NPR that the medical provider is responsible for paying its employees. Critics say YesCare's bankruptcy highlights larger concerns. Steve Zeidman, co-director of the CUNY School of Law Defenders Clinic, says a huge challenge in prison healthcare is accountability.
14: We're constantly trying to figure out who is contracting to provide medical care and what are the qualifications of these people? Is anybody auditing them?
11: New York State oversight agencies have long been criticized for delaying inspections. CFG Health and Orange County Jail did not respond to our questions about oversight practices before the story aired. For NPR News, I'm Kimberly Izar in Liberty, New York.
4: 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I'm Leila Fadel.
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1: 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We have more Morning Edition on its way in the 7 o'clock hour. Hope you're feeling caught up on the news of the day. 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It's currently 79 degrees and cloudy in Corpus Christi, 77 and partially cloudy in Victoria, and 79 and mostly sunny in the valley. Going to be a very, very warm one today. Expected high of 94 in the valley, 91 in Victoria, and 89 in Corpus Christi. So while there is no rain expected today, certainly warm temperatures ahead and a whole lot of sun starting at about noon. More Morning Edition now on its way. It's 7.
4: Good morning. The race for governor in South Carolina today will be another test of the power of President Trump's endorsement. And Maine Democrats are expected to choose Graham Plattner to take on Senator Susan Collins. It's Morning Edition from NPR News. Trump is attacking California's mail-in voting system. Election experts think he will do it again if he doesn't like November's results. I'm Leila Fadel.
15: And I'm Michelle Martin. California Attorney General Rob Bonta worries about other ways Trump might interfere. Also, violence is surging around the world. Russia's invasion of Ukraine, the massacre in Sudan's El Fasher, and Israel's bombardments of Gaza made last year one of the deadliest for state-based conflict in decades. It's Tuesday, June 9th. On this day in 1973, Secretariat won the Belmont Stakes and the Triple Crown. News is next.
16: Live from NPR News in Washington, I'm Corva Coleman. The Pentagon says a U.S. military helicopter went down near the Strait of Hormuz yesterday. Two crew members were safely rescued. U.S. Central Command disclosed the information this morning. President Trump confirmed it last night. NPR's Greg Myrie reports U.S. forces are in the area enforcing a U.S. naval blockade.
17: The two crew members in the Apache helicopter crashed as they were patrolling near the coast of Oman and not far from the Strait of Hormuz. U.S. Central Command said they were rescued in the early hours of Tuesday, about 2 hours after the crash. Both are in stable condition. The military statement said the cause was under investigation. There have been no reports of hostilities in that area. U.S. forces are operating close to the strait, but generally not inside it, to enforce the U.S. blockade of ships going to or from Iranian ports. Iran is enforcing its own blockade. Few oil tankers or other commercial ships are passing through the Gulf due to the dueling blockades. Greg Myrie, NPR News, Tel Aviv.
16: A federal judge has overturned President Trump's $100,000 fee for H-1B visas. NPR's Sergio Martinez-Beltran reports the visas are given to highly skilled foreign workers in the U.S.
18: Boston federal judge Leo Sorokin ruled the $100,000 fee constituted a tax, something the president has no authority to implement. Before, the cost of H-1B visa petitions ranged from $960 to about $7,500. This ruling gives relief to employers, although the White House has said it will appeal. This lawsuit was filed by 20 states, including California. They argued the fee would impede their ability to hire teachers for their primary and secondary schools, exacerbating existing teacher shortages. They also said it would lead to a decline in medical workers. Sergio Martinez Beltran, NPR News, Austin, Texas.
16: Health Secretary Robert F. Kennedy Jr. says future doctors will now need stronger knowledge of nutrition-based medicine before they can obtain a license to practice. NPR's Maria Godoy reports it's part of Kennedy's push to get medical schools to teach more about nutrition.
19: Kennedy announced the change at a press conference Monday. He said nutrition will now account for about 15% of the content on the three-step medical licensing exams that medical students are required to take in the U.S.
20: That means nutrition will no longer sit at the margins of medical education. It will shape what students learn, what physicians master, what licensing boards assess, and ultimately how patients receive care.
19: The groups that agreed to the plan include the National Board of Medical Examiners and the National Board of Osteopathic Medical Examiners. Maria Godoy, NPR News.
16: You're listening to NPR. President Trump has nominated acting U.S. Attorney General Todd Blanche to serve in the role. Blanche was formerly Trump's personal attorney. He took over as acting U.S. attorney after Trump dismissed his predecessor, Pam Bondi. He has overseen aggressive efforts to prosecute Trump's perceived political foes. As gas prices remain high with no end in sight, these are taking a toll on people's budgets. NPR's Jennifer Ludden reports on the trade-offs some people are making.
21: In South Carolina, Mabel Lago and her husband have put off their plan for long road trips in retirement, but she worries they'll run out of time.
22: At some point, you don't want to drive at a certain age.
21: In Ohio, middle school music teacher Matt Kiesel has seen the cost of his hour-long commute double. Come fall, he's considering staying part-time with siblings in the city where his job is.
23: But then again, I'm away from my family and I'm away from my kids and my partner, and I don't want to have to do that.
21: Some can't get to work at all because of high prices. Alan Bashir at the United Way helpline in Baltimore says a recent caller worried she'd be fired after missing 2 days.
24: Because, you know, she couldn't pay for her fuel for her car.
21: And there was little help Bashir could offer. Jennifer Ludden, NPR News.
16: Three more cases of the New World screwworm have been confirmed, including one outside Texas. That's 5 cases in all. The pest could potentially devastate the nation's cattle industry. The Department of Agriculture announced the new cases yesterday, saying one was found in a dog in New Mexico. 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
7: Are we ready for the World Cup, the NBA Finals, and Ultimate Fighting on the White House lawn all in the same week? 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
9: 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I'm Leila Fadel.
0: And I'm Michelle Martin. Good morning. Researchers who study global conflicts say there were more direct confrontations between states last year than at any point since the Second World War. That finding is from the Uppsala Conflict Data Program in Sweden. Civilian harm also reached record highs last year. We'll hear from one of the report's authors in a moment, but first we have a look at one of the flashpoints highlighted in the report, the violence in Sudan's El Fasher. Here's NPR's Africa correspondent.

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1: It's Morning Edition from NPR News. I'm Leila Fadel.
2: And I'm Michelle Martin. Good morning. The L.A. mayor's ballot in the fall is set between two Democrats. Los Angeles City Councilwoman Nithya Raman will face incumbent Mayor Karen Bass, that according to the Associated Press.
1: The results are coming in almost a week after Election Day in California. President Trump claims taking that long to call races is evidence of fraud. He stormed out of an NBC interview over the weekend when host Kristen Welker pushed back. Local election officials say they are doing their best in a state that prioritizes making it easy to cast a ballot.
2: NPR voting correspondent Miles Parks is here to talk us through a situation that could be a preview of November's midterms. Good morning, Miles.
3: Hi, Michelle.
2: So as we just said, President Trump says there is fraud. He didn't present any evidence of that. So let me just ask, why is it taking so long to count in California?
3: So there are a couple reasons, but the biggest one comes back to the timing of when voters return their vote-by-mail ballots. It takes a bit more time for officials to process vote-by-mail ballots compared to in-person votes. They have to deal with scanning barcodes, removing the ballots from envelopes, getting them ready to check the signatures, for instance, to verify identity. That is the case everywhere, all over the country. But in California, we see this rush of voters, roughly a quarter of the electorate, that return their mail ballots on Election Day. So all that work can't even begin until after voting is completed. California election expert Kim Alexander coined that sort of logjam, the pig in the python effect, because it takes a while to work through all of those votes.
2: So that seems pretty straightforward, but President Trump's response plays into one of his preferred narratives, which is that elections where he doesn't get what he wants are stolen.
3: Yes, and part of that is because we saw a similar dynamic play out in this L.A. mayor's race as what happened to Trump in 2020, where Trump's preferred candidate looked like he was going to advance to the general election as the first votes were counted, but then ended up falling behind as more mail ballots were counted. Trump posted about this a lot, and we saw a number of other Republicans and influencers jump in as well. Elon Musk, Ron DeSantis. Here's Speaker of the House Mike Johnson talking to CNN's Manu Raju.
4: Some of these efforts are so diabolical and so far upstream that it's impossible to prove. But I think everybody knows instinctively something is wrong here.
3: Even for Republicans who have not gone full bore into Trump's stolen election narratives, they've been bashing California. It's just a pretty low-risk way to score political points.
2: What are you taking away from all this as you look ahead to the midterms?
3: I mean, every single election expert I talk to expects Trump to follow this exact same playbook in November if he does not like the way results are coming in. You can sort of imagine a scenario where control of the U.S. House rests on a few competitive districts in California. We're waiting on those results for up to a week, just like we are right now. That could be a potentially dangerous time. I was talking to Tammy Patrick, though. She's the chief programs officer for the National Association of Election Officials, and she said voters should look at this another way, as extra motivation to tune out the noise and just show up.
5: If this meant nothing, no one would be doing all the things they're doing to try and make it more difficult. It would be ignored, but it's not being ignored.
3: Every election will leave some people sad at the result, Patrick said, but the U.S. needs to get back to a place where that doesn't automatically mean questioning the election's legitimacy.
2: That is NPR's Miles Parks. Miles, thank you.
3: Thank you.
1: After the president's allegations of voter fraud in California, where ballots are still being counted, we called up California Attorney General Rob Bunta. What do you make of the president's comments?
6: Truly embarrassing. Unhinged, wild-eyed, dangerous, reckless, desperate, and a simple question about what's your evidence for the bold claim you've made, he has none.
1: With the midterm elections coming up, Bunta is gearing up for more election-related disinformation, some of which is coming from other government officials.
7: Bill Asaley, LA's top federal prosecutor, announced on X that his office is conducting multiple electoral fraud investigations. What's your reaction to that?
6: My reaction is every count, recount, hand count, audit, and court case has demonstrated there is no widespread voter fraud. It is very unfortunate that we're in a place now where people disregard inconvenient facts, manufacture their own facts. You know, the candidate running for mayor who just got surpassed by another candidate, Mr. Pratt.
7: You're referring to Spencer Pratt, who's running for mayor and has just been surpassed for that second spot.
6: Yes, he's suggesting that some of the votes that went to his opponent who surpassed him belong to homeless individuals. So misinformation and disinformation abounds. It's irresponsible and dangerous, especially for those who propagate it knowingly or without doing some critical thinking of their own.
7: What are you and other state officials doing to counter this misinformation, disinformation?
6: The best counter to misinformation and disinformation is calling it out, confronting it, providing the facts that show that it's demonstrably false. So I immediately went to my own platforms to share how Trump is lying. The facts rebut everything and contradict everything that he said. And it's important that he be called out for it because it's wrong and it's not true. I'm worried about what he might do. Will he deploy the military? Will he deploy ICE to the polls? Will he interfere with the U.S. Postal Service in the November election and the vote-by-mail ballots that move through the U.S. Postal Service? All those things are possible. And they rest on this lie, this fabrication that there's widespread voter fraud. So the danger is the action that follows the lie. And we're prepared. We've been tabletopping, preparing our response, our action for each of those scenarios.
7: Well, how much of this stems from just a lack of understanding of the election process, how votes are counted, why it sometimes takes a long time? I mean, in California, you don't get the results the next day, right? I mean, have state officials maybe relied too much on the idea that voters should just trust the process instead of pulling back the curtain and explaining more often how it all works, especially given the polling that shows how many Americans don't have trust in the process?
6: I think there is a degree of not full understanding of how the process works. And I think a good antidote to that is transparency, openness. And here, the LA County Registrar of Voters is completely transparent. You can go online right now and look at the live stream of the vote counting. You can go visit the Registrar of Voters as they're counting ballots to take a look around. The light of day is shining bright on the operations of the vote counting in LA County. But some don't want to understand. And Trump has basically taken the position that if he wins, or the person that he supports wins, the election was fair. If he lost, or the person he supported lost, it was rigged. And that's just not right. And that's dangerous, and it's unbecoming of a president of the United States.
7: Attorney General of California, Rob Bonta, thank you so much for your time.
6: Thank you so much for yours. Thanks for having me.
1: NPR reached out to the White House asking for evidence of the president's claims of voter fraud. White House spokesperson Abigail Jackson wrote back, quote, "Countless Americans share the same concerns as President Trump," and added that President Trump is pushing for legislation that would, quote, "establish a uniform standard of photo ID for voting, prohibit no-excuse mail-in voting, and end the practice of ballot harvesting." No evidence of voter fraud was provided, and the claims remain unsubstantiated. This is NPR News.
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2: Good morning, I'm Michelle Martin. Historian Gordon S. Wood has died. He was 92 years old. His work focused on the American Revolution. He believed the founders fundamentally remade society, from systems of government to how people dressed, in ways even they didn't expect. Wood found his high school history classes boring, but it became a passion in college. He once wrote, quote, "We Americans have such a thin and meager sense of history that we cannot get too much of it." It's Morning Edition.
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9: This is Bird Note. And this is a sagebrush sparrow singing from atop a big sagebrush. As their name suggests, sagebrush sparrows live in dry, open shrublands. They winter in the desert southwest and migrate as far north as central Washington to breed each spring. About the size of a junco, sagebrush sparrows are dressed in soft grays and browns. You'll often spot these dapper birds singing from a high perch, making it easy to view the distinctive patch of dark feathers at the center of their otherwise white breast. Performance complete, the little bird hops back to the ground to forage for seeds and bugs with his flock. Look for them running rapidly about, with tails cocked up like scampering chipmunks. The sparrow's plaintive song seems to convey a sense of their precarious future in the West. Sagebrush sparrow populations have declined by more than 50% since 1970. Largely due to habitat loss from urbanization, agricultural conversion, and wildfires. To support our remaining sagebrush sparrows, we have to protect the landscapes they call home. Learn more about sagebrush conservation at our website, birdnote.org. I'm Michael Stein.
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11: It's now time for your wholesome heritage garden.
16: Bringing birds to the garden. Hello, this is Justin Butts with your wholesome heritage garden. Farmers have long recognized the important role birds play in pest control. In early America, to protect their crops, farmers strategically located birdhouses throughout their fields and orchards. The birdhouses were made from bark, twigs, wood, or even cow and horse skulls. The plants nearest the birdhouses always showed fewer signs of pest damage. Benjamin Smith Barton of Philadelphia was a leading botanist in early America. He trained Meriwether Lewis for the plant collecting portion of the Lewis and Clark expedition. In 1800, Professor Barton wrote an essay called The Usefulness of Birds, which detailed the role of wild birds in pest control. This work shed scientific light on a long cherished tenet of agriculture. Farmers soon realized that dwindling bird populations due to habitat destruction were leading to increased pest problems. As early as 1823, garden writer James Worth blamed worsening crop damage on what he called the wanton destruction of the feathered tribe. He said birds are the link in creation that keeps the insect race within bounds. In that bygone age, when birds existed in almost unimaginable numbers, farmers were already feeling the loss of their feathered helpers. Today, we need birds in our gardens more than ever. To bring birds to your landscape, hang bird feeders close to your garden. Feeders provide a supplement to the natural diet of birds, which is especially helpful in the heat of summer when seeds and berries are scarce. Birds will soon congregate in your trees and drop in and out of the garden for easy meals of insect pests. Also, place a few shallow pans of water at the base of your vegetables and flowers. The birds will go deep into your garden, drinking water and eliminating insects along the way. Birds love native hedgerows. A well-designed hedgerow will create a year-round sanctuary for birds. Your county Ag Extension agent maintains a comprehensive list of bird-attracting plants that are native to your area. And the website of the Coastal Bend Audubon Society is an excellent guide to the many beautiful birds of South Texas. Birds have long been a friend to farmers. They bring color, song, and joy to the landscape and powerful natural pest control to your garden. More information is available at fourstringfarm.com. 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
1: 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I'm Jace Tunnell with the Heart Research Institute, inviting you to tune in to the KEDT Beach Report. 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
6: The World Cup, the NBA Finals, and Ultimate Fighting on the White House lawn all in the same week. 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
8: I'm Layla Faldin.
9: And I'm A. Martinez. Comedian Jeff Foxworthy is a self-proclaimed proud Georgia redneck.
10: If you've ever taken a beer to a job interview, you might be a redneck.
9: Foxworthy built a nearly 40-year career poking fun at his southern roots and making uncanny observations about blue-collar life. His 13th and final comedy special is streaming now on Fox Nation. It's called The Joke's on Me. Foxworthy says the special was inspired in part by a documentary he saw about the Beatles.
10: Where, you know, they're struggling in the studio and they're trying different lyrics and they're trying different instruments and just showing the struggle of it. And I thought, you know, nobody's ever done that with stand-up.
11: All right, so I got some getting older jokes. I don't know whether they'll work or not.
10: And I thought, let's do something different. Follow me into clubs on a Wednesday night with note cards and show me bombing and show me struggling, trying to find

0: At its premiere in 1869, a critic named Alexander Serov wrote, "A symphony by someone called Borodin gave little satisfaction. Only his friends applauded." Wow. Critics, right? Who needs them? Anyway, the good news is Borodin was not discouraged. That was the finale from the Symphony No. 1 by Alexander Borodin. I'm Ward Jacobson.
1: And a good Tuesday morning to you. I'm Lon Gonzalez. How are you today? Mostly cloudy side of things as far as the weather goes today, and a possibility of some showers here and there throughout the coastal bend, so just be careful out there. On the way, 2 hours of wonderful music coming your way on performance today. And, of course, support comes from the Morris Ellich Institute Jr. Foundation, a charitable organization dedicated to health education and the arts in South Texas. 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And Danny Connolly's your host for this fun two-hour trip that has some of the greatest rock and roll hits of all times. Great songs, great memories. It's all on Classic Tracks, Friday night at 10 with an encore Saturday night at 10 right here on KEDT-FM. 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It's 10 o'clock.
2: The Strausses were the first family of the waltz in 19th century Vienna. And when we talk about a Strauss waltz, it's rarely a single dance number. Instead, it's more of a suite of waltzes, a dramatic introduction, 4 or 5 distinct waltz melodies, and then a coda to wrap it all up with a bow. From APM American Public Media, this is Performance Today. I'm Valerie Kaler. In the 20th century, composer Ferruccio Busoni paid tribute to the Strausses and their waltzes with his own suite. It follows the exact same format, an introduction, 4 different waltzes threaded together, ending with a tidy coda. We'll hear it from a concert in Prague later this hour.
3: Live from NPR News in Washington, I'm Corva Coleman. There are primary elections in 4 states today, Maine, Nevada, North Dakota, and South Carolina. In Nevada, the gubernatorial primary has drawn national attention. Democrats who are running for the nomination include Nevada State Attorney General Aaron Ford and Washoe County Commissioner Alexis Hill. On the Republican side, incumbent Governor Joe Lombardo is facing 6 GOP challengers. NPR's Sage Miller says Democrats want to take on Lombardo, who has been endorsed by President Trump.
4: Democrats believe they have a shot at winning the office. That's because Trump is pretty unpopular in Nevada at the moment. Tourism is down in a state that really relies on it. Gas is expensive. The war in Iran is unpopular. His immigration and tariff policies aren't boding well. And all of that is making it harder for Republican Nevada Governor Joe Lombardo to keep his job in November.
3: NPR's Sage Miller reporting. Russia's government is acknowledging that weeks of Ukrainian drone attacks are behind recent shortages of gasoline in parts of the country. From Moscow, NPR's Charles Maines has details.
5: Russia's energy ministry said an uptick in enemy aerial attacks was to blame for gas shortages in several regions of southern Russia. That includes the Crimean Peninsula, which Russia illegally seized from Ukraine in 2014, where long lines outside gas stations amid strict fuel rationing have become the new normal. Ukraine says its strikes on Russian energy infrastructure are aimed at limiting the Kremlin's windfall from surging global energy prices amid conflicts in the Middle East. Their impact has seen a reduction of Russia's oil export capacity by up to 40%, according to some estimates, even as Russian President Vladimir Putin has insisted the attacks have had minimal negative impact on Russia's larger economy. Charles Maines, NPR News, Moscow.
3: The World Health Organization says more than 100 confirmed Ebola deaths have been reported in Democratic Republic of the Congo. The United States is trying to set up a quarantine facility in Kenya to treat Americans who may have the disease. Michael Koloki reports protesters against the facility are demonstrating in Kenya.
6: Protesters in the central Kenyan town of Nanyuki shouted slogans calling on authorities to block a planned U.S. Ebola quarantine facility at a nearby military base. Business was disrupted as police engaged demonstrators in running battles. Last month, the White House said that the U.S. was setting up a facility in Kenya, where Americans who had been exposed to Ebola would be quarantined. A Kenyan court later temporarily blocked those plans. Meanwhile, authorities in the Democratic Republic of Congo say the presence of armed groups is hampering efforts to assist communities affected by the Ebola outbreak. For NPR News, I'm Michael Kaloki in Nairobi.
3: The Pentagon says a U.S. military helicopter went down near the Strait of Hormuz yesterday. Two crew members aboard were safely rescued. This is NPR. An earthquake with a magnitude of 6.1 struck off the northern coast of Cuba yesterday. It was so powerful that people in wide parts of Florida felt the shaking. Some buildings were evacuated in Miami-Dade County as a precaution, but no damage or injuries were reported. The U.S. Geological Survey says this is the strongest earthquake measured by modern instruments in this region since 1950. A college football player who admitted to sports gambling will be allowed to keep playing, at least for now. In a ruling that has stunned college sports, a Texas judge has blocked a decision by the NCAA to revoke Texas Tech star Brendan Sorsby eligibility. NPR's Kristen Wright reports.
7: A Texas judge restored Sorsby's NCAA eligibility and said the Texas Tech quarterback would suffer irreparable harm if he didn't get to play college football anymore. Sorsby's attorneys have argued the NCAA ban is discrimination. Sorsby says his gambling is an addiction. He entered a treatment program and was diagnosed with a gambling disorder. The transfer to Texas Tech acknowledged betting thousands of dollars, including on his own team when he played for Indiana University. The NCAA said in a statement on X, the court's decision undermines and corrupts the integrity of sports, and that it is committed to supporting student-athlete mental health. The Athletic reports the NCAA has filed a notice of appeal. Kristen Wright, NPR News.
3: Game 4 is tonight in Las Vegas in the Stanley Cup Final. The Vegas Golden Knights lead the Carolina Hurricanes 2-1 in the Men's Pro Hockey Championship. I'm Korva Coleman, NPR News in Washington.
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2: From APM, American Public Media, this is Performance Today. I'm Valerie Kaler. Glad to have you along for today's musical adventures and discoveries. In 1982, artists Meredith Monk and Ping Chong created a playful avant-garde dance film called Paris. I got totally sucked into it when I was prepping for this show. Thank you, PBS. You can find it on their website if you need a bit of whimsy in your life. Paris begins with an invitation from a blue face popping out of a curtain.
9: We proudly present Paris by Meredith Monk and Ping Chong with Steve Lockwood at the piano.
2: This strange blue person, by the way, is mouthing along to another person's voice. She belts out a grating song and sets the stage for a journey to the city of love.
9: And now, this way to Paris! This way, this way, this way, this way, this way, this way, this way, this way.
2: Immediately after this absurd opening, the pianist launches into a melancholy, meditative tune by Monk called Paris. And now, let's hear Paris from a concert in Interlaken with Jeremy Dake at the piano.

Paris, written in 1972 by Meredith Monk. That's the first piece she wrote for solo piano, drawn to the instrument's intimacy after spending many years focused on what she calls the landscape-like qualities of the organ. We heard Meredith Monk's Paris, played by Jeremy Dank, at Dendrinos Chapel and Recital Hall in Interlochen, Michigan. Let's hear one more from that same concert. Dank is sitting in that melancholy feeling with four pieces for piano by Johannes Brahms.

0: Jeremy Dank at the piano, playing the four pieces that make up the Opus 119 collection by Johannes Brahms. A concert at the Dendrinos Chapel and Recital Hall in Interlaken, Michigan. That event put on stage by the good folks at Interlaken Presents. In a moment, why settle for one waltz when you can have four? 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
3: A story of love, courage, and freedom, Beethoven's Fidelio is a celebration of the human spirit and the triumph of justice over oppression. His only opera has all that we love about Beethoven with its uniquely powerful music. Fidelio from the Vienna State Opera. I'm Lisa Flynn, and I hope you'll be listening.
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0: Johann Sr., Johann Jr., Joseph, Eduard, the first family of the waltz in 19th century Vienna. Johann Strauss the Elder kind of got the ball rolling in terms of elevating the waltz to glitzy urban ballrooms. Johann the Younger perfected the form, earned himself the title of Waltz King. When we talk about a Strauss waltz, it's rarely a single dance number. Instead, it's more of a suite of waltzes. There's a dramatic orchestral introduction, four or five distinct waltz melodies, and then a coda to wrap it all up with a bow. In the 20th century, composer Ferruccio Busoni paid tribute to the Strausses and their waltzes with his own suite. It follows that same format. Introduction, four different waltzes threaded together, ending with a tidy coda. Thomas Addis conducts the Czech Philharmonic in Prague with Tanzwalzer by Busoni.

A tribute to the 19th century waltz king Johann Strauss and family, written in the 20th century in 1920 by Ferruccio Busoni. That performance from the Czech Philharmonic Orchestra, conducted by Thomas Addis, in concert in the Rodolfinum in Prague, Czechia. That Busoni was the concert opener, and not the only tribute on the program. Ravel's sardonic take on the Viennese waltz was also featured, plus an homage to Pierre Boulez by Kurtak, and an homage to Jean Sibelius, composed by Thomas Addis. British conductor and composer Thomas Addis.

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0: We're about to hear music written by Valerie Coleman. And part of the piece has a close connection to her home life. She wrote the second movement as she was caring for her newborn daughter, Lisa. One especially hard day, she was struggling with writer's block. Deadlines were looming, and her lovely little Lisa began wailing, demanding her attention. Coleman says she felt a tenderness wash over her when she went to comfort her daughter. That the moment, quote, suddenly created a headspace of unexpected serenity. She finished the movement in one sitting, baby in one hand, writing a lullaby with the other. That lullaby comes between two grooving, energetic movements. A moment of serenity that arrives about 5 minutes from now, in the middle of the spirited and vibrant world of this piece called Rubispheres by Valerie Coleman.

0: Composer Valerie Coleman envisioned the bustling Washington Heights neighborhood of Manhattan when she wrote that last movement called Revival, named for a house music collective. The first movement, Drum, was named after a club in the East Village. And the middle movement, a serenade, kind of a lullaby, actually, written by Coleman while holding her baby. Moms, man, getting it done. The entire piece is called Rubispheres, a set of pieces for flute, clarinet, and bassoon, inspired by urban life and landscapes in New York City. Valerie Coleman wrote Rubispheres for members of the Imani Winds, and we just heard them in concert at the University of Georgia in Athens. Brandon Patrick George played the flute, Mark Dover was playing the clarinet, and Monica Ellis bassoon. Always a treat to share concert highlights with you on the radio and online. You can also hear PT on your smart device. Just tell your smart speaker to play the station performance today. That'll take you straight to a stream of our recent shows on Siri, Alexa, or Google Home. 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I'm Valerie Kaler. 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
1: And a good morning to you, South Texas. Thank you for joining us on this Tuesday, June the 9th. 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I'm Rob Boskamp, and we've got more Performance Today headed your way at the top of the hour, along with some NPR news. 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And don't go anywhere. More Performance Today headed your way. 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

0: In the summer of 2015, violinist Bella Hristova and composer David Ludwig were engaged. As they planned their wedding, they talked about what it means to get married. Two souls meeting and in some ways merging. The depth of empathy and sacrifice and commitment required to make the marriage meaningful. As they were about to get married, David Ludwig wrote this concerto for his wife-to-be, Bella Hristova. From APM American Public Media, this is Performance Today. I'm Valerie Kaler. This section is inspired by a dance from Bulgaria, where Bella Hristova was born. Coming up, David and Bella sitting in a tree, making beautiful music together. That's on the way later in this hour of PT.
1: Live from NPR News, I'm Lakshmi Singh. The latest round in the midterm election year fight is being held today across Nevada, North Dakota, South Carolina, and Maine. Maine is one of those states where Democrats see a path to winning the U.S. Senate. But NPR's Sage Miller reports the party's hopes for ousting longtime Republican incumbent Susan Collins rests with Graham Plattner, the presumptive Democratic nominee whose campaign has been riddled with controversy.
2: Plattner is a combat veteran turned oyster farmer. He's a political newcomer, and he's had to answer a lot about his past since launching his campaign less than a year ago. Most recently, the New York Times published a story where Plattner's previous romantic partners described him as toxic and as a person who does not respect women. Plattner spoke to our colleagues at Maine Public, saying he believes these stories serve as a distraction away from the political movement he is building. He also told Maine Public he doesn't think his past will haunt him at the primary ballot box.
1: NPR's Sage Miller. The Pentagon says a U.S. military helicopter went down near the Strait of Hormuz yesterday. Two crew members were safely rescued. U.S. Central Command disclosed the information this morning, but President Trump confirmed it last night. NPR's Greg Myrie reports U.S. forces are in the area enforcing a U.S. naval blockade.
3: The two crew members in the Apache helicopter crashed as they were patrolling near the coast of Oman and not far from the Strait of Hormuz. U.S. Central Command said they were rescued in the early hours of Tuesday, about 2 hours after the crash. Both are in stable condition. The military statement said the cause was under investigation. There have been no reports of hostilities in that area. U.S. forces are operating close to the strait, but generally not inside it, to enforce the U.S. blockade of ships going to or from Iranian ports. Iran is enforcing its own blockade. Few oil tankers or other commercial ships are passing through the Gulf due to the dueling blockades. Greg Myrie, NPR News, Tel Aviv.
1: Gas prices remain high with no end in sight. They're taking a toll on people's budgets, NPR's Jennifer Ludden reports.
4: In South Carolina, Mabel Lago and her husband have put off their plan for long road trips in retirement, but she worries they'll run out of time.
5: At some point, you don't want to drive at a certain age.
4: In Ohio, middle school music teacher Matt Kiesel has seen the cost of his hour-long commute double. Come fall, he's considering staying part-time with siblings in the city where his job is.
6: But then again, I'm away from my family and I'm away from my kids and my partner, and I don't want to have to do that.
4: Some can't get to work at all because of high prices. Alan Bashir at the United Way helpline in Baltimore says a recent caller worried she'd be fired after missing 2 days.
7: Because, you know, she couldn't pay for her fuel for her car.
4: And there was little help Bashir could offer.
1: That's Jennifer Ludden. It's NPR. Pope Leo XIV stepped into Spain's culture wars during a visit to Barcelona today. The American pontiff upset some local soccer fans by revealing he backed Real Madrid, a team often seen as a symbol of central power in Spain. However, Pope Leo might have gotten back in the good graces of at least some local residents when he initiated a prayer service at Barcelona's cathedral today, speaking in Catalan, switching between it and Spanish. Catalan was suppressed during the Franco dictatorship and is widely viewed as central to a regional push for independence. Health Secretary Robert F. Kennedy Jr. says future doctors will now need stronger knowledge of nutrition-based medicine before they can obtain a license to practice. NPR's Maria Godoy reports.
8: Kennedy announced the change at a press conference Monday. He said nutrition will now account for about 15% of the content on the three-step medical licensing exams that medical students are required to take in the U.S.
9: That means nutrition will no longer sit at the margins of medical education. It will shape what students learn, what physicians master, what licensing boards assess, and ultimately how patients receive care.
8: The groups that agreed to the plan include the National Board of Medical Examiners and the National Board of Osteopathic Medical Examiners. Maria Godoy, NPR News.
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11: 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I'm Valerie Kaler. And we're headed directly to Spain on our world tour, Madrid to be precise. The Fundación Juan March, or the Juan March Foundation, was established in 1955. In 1975, they inaugurated a new cultural center devoted to art, music, literature, and theater. More than 100 concerts take place at the foundation headquarters every year. And in the fall of 2025, one of those concerts celebrated the center's 50th anniversary and celebrated the acquisition of a third Steinway grand piano. Interestingly, the piece we're about to hear was written for three pianists. Serendipity, right? But guess what? All three pianists are squished in at one keyboard. Sergei Rachmaninoff wrote his two piano pieces for six hands early in the 1890s. He was still a student at the Moscow Conservatory, and there's a kind of youthful energy and optimism to the music. The published order of the two movements was waltz, then romance. But the performance we're going to hear reversed those, so we'll end with the perkier waltz and begin with the lush, atmospheric romance. It might bring to mind the slow movement of Rachmaninoff's second piano concerto, in the best way. Pianists Josu de Solón, Ana Guijarro, and Juan Floristan, side by side by side, for these two pieces for six hands by Sergei Rachmaninoff.

You don't often get to see three pianists sharing a single piano, but that is exactly what Josu de Solon, Ana Guijarro, and Juan Forestant did in the performance we just heard. They played two pieces for six hands by Sergei Rachmaninoff. Flipped the published order, started with the second movement, the Romance, and ended with the first movement, a lively waltz. That performance from the concert hall at the headquarters of the Fundación Juan March in Madrid, Spain.

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0: Back in 2015, there was a very musical wedding. Violinist Bella Hristova married composer David Ludwig. And to celebrate the occasion, he wrote a piece for her. Not a 2-minute bonbon for the reception, a 22-minute concerto for solo violin and full orchestra. A piece that she could play with orchestras around the world, which she has been doing for the past decade. There are so many meaningful personal touches all throughout the piece. Here's an inside glimpse of just one. At the end of the second movement, the violin begins slowly rising as a solo cello is slowly falling. Then they cross and they circle back around the other way. If you look at the music, you see a couple of rings. Those are musical images of wedding rings. The rising violin, the falling cello.

The violin and the cello dancing in slow circles around each other, creating a musical image of wedding rings. Let's hear the entire piece, the Violin Concerto by David Ludwig, written for his wife, violinist Bella Hristova. She's soloing here with Joanne Folletta leading the Buffalo Philharmonic. And by the way, if it doesn't exactly sound like a joyful wedding in the first 30 seconds of the piece, composer David Ludwig says that's on purpose. He says it starts with a loud crash, a jarring but transformative start to something new.

0: The Violin Concerto by David Ludwig. He wrote that piece in 2015 as a wedding present for his wife, violinist Bella Hristova. We heard it from a concert in Buffalo, New York. Conductor Joanne Folletta with the Buffalo Philharmonic. And yes, of course, Bella Hristova playing the solo violin. Joanne Folletta wondered about the wonky-sounding dance in the last section of the piece. It comes from Bulgaria, where violinist Bella Hristova grew up.
1: A funny kind of Bulgarian dance at the end called the crooked dance. And I asked Bella about this, and she said, well, that's what we do at the end of the wedding, because the weddings go on to the small hours of the morning, and people kind of stagger out of the restaurant or the wedding hall and try to make their way home with this crooked dance.
0: Krivo Horo, the crooked dance. That's how the piece comes to an end. David Ludwig's Violin Concerto, written for violinist Bella Hristova just before they got married in 2015. In a moment, a seaside fantasy. 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
4: 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I'm Jace Tunnell with the Heart Research Institute, inviting you to tune in to the KEDT Beach Report. 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
0: Now let's hear from Llewellyn Sanchez Werner, an up-and-coming pianist in his mid-20s, born in California, now a resident of New York City. Let's hear a highlight from a solo concert he gave at St. Paul's by the Sea Episcopal Church in Jacksonville Beach, Florida. Llewellyn Sanchez Werner at the piano, playing the Polonaise Fantasy by Frédéric Chopin.

0: The Polonaise Fantasy by Frédéric Chopin. Pianist Llewellyn Sanchez Werner gave that concert at St. Paul's by the Sea Episcopal Church in Jacksonville Beach, Florida, an event presented by the Beaches Fine Arts Series. That concert series was founded by a fella called Jim Johnson. He came to Jacksonville in 1967 to lead the choir and play the organ at St. Paul's by the Sea. He was a little surprised at how sparse the classical music scene was, and he decided to do something about it. He launched the Beaches Fine Arts Series in 1972, and with the support of St. Paul's, every concert since then has been free. Jim Johnson passed away in 2017, but his legacy lives on in music at St. Paul's by the Sea. And yes, St. Paul's really is by the sea, just about 4 blocks from the Atlantic Ocean, a parish dating back to 1887. Lots of music among their many offerings. Always glad to share concerts from St. Paul's by the Sea Episcopal Church in Jacksonville Beach, Florida. If you've ever been curious about how composers come up with their ideas, check out a podcast called Composer's Datebook. Every day, my colleague John Burge brings you the story of one brilliant composer in a dinner party conversation-sized hors d'oeuvre. 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
1: And a good afternoon to you, South Texas. 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I'm Rob Boskamp, and support for Performance Today comes from the Morris L. Lichtenstein Jr. Foundation, a charitable organization dedicated to health, education, and the arts in South Texas. 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Spencer Chiak will have all your happenings across the region. And from gentle strumming to energetic playing, there's no mistaking the sound of the classical guitar. And tonight, you'll get to hear that on Classical Guitar Alive. The show showcases the world's greatest classical guitarists with interviews and timeless musical selections. 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That is headed your way at the top of the hour. 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
2: 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Coming up this afternoon, the city of Corpus Christi's Evangeline Groundwater Project's path is now muddy after the San Patricio County Groundwater Conservation District voted against the emergency temporary permits. U.S. Fish and Wildlife Services has found that no significant impact will result from a potential land exchange with SpaceX and the Lower Rio Grande Valley National Wildlife Refuge. Federal and state officials are taking an active and aggressive response to New World screwworm detections now that there are confirmed cases across South and West Texas. The most recent data says Texas ranks third in the U.S. for the number of people living with Alzheimer's. Early detection of the disease is important, but how do you tell the difference between early warning signs of Alzheimer's and normal aging? Coming up today on South Texas Midday, KERA's Vital Signs takes a look at what that means. All this and more coming up today on South Texas Midday.
3: Live from NPR News in Washington, I'm Lakshmi Singh. President Trump says the U.S., quote, must respond to the Iran attack that downed a U.S. helicopter. He says the two pilots were unharmed and safe. On social media, Trump writes he was informed that last night Iranian forces shot down the Apache helicopter while patrolling over the Strait of Hormuz, adding on Truth Social that the U.S. must respond to this attack. It is unclear what that means for the overall ceasefire that has been in effect for weeks. Israeli attacks on Lebanon's coastal city of Tyre have killed at least 8 people. Now Israel is warning that it could strike the Christian quarter. NPR's Jana Raff reports Tyre's historic old section has been the last remaining refuge for those still in the city.
4: Israel has been attacking Tyre for the past 2 weeks, saying it's targeting the militant group Hezbollah. But it left the mostly Christian section near the city's Roman port and areas around it untouched. Tuesday morning, Israel's military spokesman issued a warning in Arabic. Avihai Adrai said he was addressing residents of Tyre, including the Christian quarter and surrounding neighborhoods, urging them to evacuate urgently. He said the move was in response to Hezbollah attacks in Israel. Hezbollah has been fighting Israeli forces that have occupied southern Lebanon, but is also launching attacks on military targets in northern Israel. Tyre's UNESCO-listed heritage includes sites linked to Alexander the Great. Jane Araf, NPR News, Beirut.
3: It's primary day in several more states. In South Carolina, the contest for the Republican gubernatorial nomination features a crowded field with no clear frontrunner, even with one candidate receiving President Trump's coveted endorsement just days ago. South Carolina Public Radio's Gavin Jackson has more on the governor's race.
5: Lieutenant Governor Pamela Evatt is a longtime supporter of Trump. Now she has his support in her bid to become the next governor of South Carolina. But the president's blessing doesn't make the primary a slam dunk. In his endorsement, Trump alluded to the idea that Governor Henry McMaster's son could be Evatt's running mate, a plan denied by Evatt and derided by the 4 other Republicans in the race. Her biggest challenger is 4-term Attorney General Alan Wilson, who occupies a similar political lane, emphasizing his support for the president. Congresswoman Nancy Mace is also on the ballot. The race is widely expected to go to a runoff, with no candidate likely to get above 50% plus one vote. 3 Democrats are vying for their party's nomination. For NPR News, I'm Gavin Jackson in Columbia, South Carolina.
3: NASA selected a new crew to head up the next Artemis mission. 3 Americans and an Italian will test test landers from Elon Musk's SpaceX and Jeff Bezos's Blue Origin for the first time in space. The Artemis 3 astronauts are Randy Bresnik, Frank Rubio, Andre Douglas, and Luca Parmitano. This is NPR News. Home sales perked up a bit last month in the United States. NPR's Scott Horsley reports on the latest figures from the National Association of Realtors.
6: Sales of existing homes rose 3.2% last month, a small sign of life in what has been a lackluster housing market. The average price of a home sold in May climbed to just over $429,000. 35% of homes sold in May went to first-time buyers. That's a modest increase over April's share. Housing affordability is still a challenge, though, with mortgage rates averaging just under 6.5%.
3: That's
6: Scott Horsley, NPR News, Washington.
3: The Men's World Cup Soccer Tournament opens this Thursday. NPR's William Jones reports 4 countries will play in the World Cup for the first time.
7: The Caribbean island nation Curaçao has a population of 158,000. That's essentially just 2 stadiums at capacity. They'll be the smallest country to ever compete at a World Cup, and they're diving straight in at the deep end, going up against 4-time World Cup winners Germany first. Another World Cup debutant, Cabo Verde, face an equally challenging opening game. Nicknamed the Blue Sharks, the volcanic island country off the coast of West Africa will play Spain. Meanwhile, Uzbekistan will play on the global stage for the first time, and there's also a first appearance for Jordan. The tournament starts on Thursday with Mexico hosting South Africa. The US begin their campaign against Paraguay on Friday. William Jones, NPR News.
3: I'm Lakshmi Singh, NPR News, in Washington.
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2: There are now multiple known cases of New World screwworm in Texas, and Corpus Christi's water woes continue. Today is Tuesday, June 9th, 2026, and this is South Texas Midday. I'm Spencer Chiok.
9: The city of Corpus Christi's Evangeline Groundwater Project's path is now muddy after the San Patricio County Groundwater Conservation District voted against the emergency temporary permits required for drilling. The 3-2 vote against the motion to draft the emergency permits leaves the city with two options to attempt to move the project forward. The first path is working with the city of Sinton, and the second is through a contested case hearing. U.S. Fish and Wildlife Service has found that no significant impact will result from a potential land exchange with SpaceX and the Lower Rio Grande Valley National Wildlife Refuge. Texas Public Radio's Marianne Navarro has the details.
10: The proposal would give 712 acres of the refuge to SpaceX in exchange for 692 acres owned by the private space company. The agency says the proposed action would reduce land use conflicts. Community groups in the Rio Grande Valley argue it would lead to the destruction of the wildlife corridor. The finding of no impact was issued in a final environmental assessment for the plan. The 103,000-acre wildlife refuge spans four South Texas counties and is managed by Fish and Wildlife. I'm Maria Navarro in San Antonio.
9: Federal and state officials are now taking an active and aggressive response to New World screwworm detections now that there are confirmed cases across South and West Texas. So far, at least three cows and a dog have tested positive. Quarantine zones have been established and sterile fly release operations are set to begin this week from Moore Air Base in Edinburgh. The strategy is now releasing millions of sterile flies to prevent reproduction. It's considered the primary tool for eradication. Texas Tech veterinary expert Chad Cross tells Texas Public Radio the stakes are high and vigilance is critical.
11: I think people need to keep their eyes open. That's what I have been telling people since we had suspicions that we had cases in the U.S. We are not keeping our eyes open. We can't be diligent in recognizing a potential threat and addressing it appropriately.
9: Texas is home to the nation's largest cattle industry, making a potential outbreak a serious economic threat. The most recent data says Texas ranks third in the U.S. for the number of people living with Alzheimer's. Early detection of the disease is important, but how do you tell the difference between early warning signs of Alzheimer's and normal aging? In this latest installment of KERA's Vital Signs, KERA's Sam Baker talked with Dr. Diana Kerwin, a geriatric medicine physician with Texas Health Dallas.
12: There is some anticipated changes in your memory and brain function as you get older, but it should never be severe enough that it starts to impact your ability to do things you've always done.
13: Give me some examples of this.
12: It shouldn't start to impact your ability to pay your bills on time, take your medication, make appointments, get to your appointments, interact with friends and family, or it's very noticeable and visible to others, which is oftentimes who first notices memory loss in someone. It's often not the person themselves. And I think in those cases, that's when you really want to start, you know, having the discussion with people around you if they've noticed things, and then definitely have the discussion with your doctor.
13: Immediately? Should you wait a while, see if it happens again?
12: I think as soon as you recognize that, you know, this seems to be recurring and it seems to be causing difficulty for this person, either it's, you know, causing them anxiety, it's causing them to not be able to do the activities that they want to do. They're having trouble getting to appointments or remembering, you know, events that are coming up, things on the calendar, forgetting to take their medications. I think anytime you see those flags, that's when I would go, you know, let's go talk to the doctor. And the first doctor you see is likely going to be your primary care doctor, and they may or may not be comfortable in what a full what we call memory evaluation or cognitive evaluation is. But they can start off with the basics of, you know, is your blood pressure in good control? If you have diabetes, is your sugar in control? Because those things can affect memory too. Are there any medications there that could be affecting your memory? Is there anything in the blood work, like a thyroid level that might be off or a vitamin deficiency? And if they can't find anything, then they can move on to the more formal assessment, either referring you out to a specialist, or they may be able to start to order some more specific tests that might help to determine if this is an early Alzheimer's process or not.
13: You know, I know people are becoming more and more aware about Alzheimer's, early Alzheimer's, but I'm wondering if it's also at the same time maybe causing a bit of a fear or paranoia when it's just clearly a sign of normal aging and you start thinking, oh my God, this may not be good.
12: No, that's true. And that's, you know, I don't want anyone feeling overly anxious. I think there's always that fine line between being proactive with your health and not letting, you know, symptoms that you're noticing cause you anxiety. And that's where it might be a good idea to speak with your doctor, you know, so that it does allay that fear. I mean, I do think, although we definitely have the technology and our ability to diagnose Alzheimer's, and I think our awareness of it are much greater than it was 10 or 20 years ago, I think people have always been afraid of having something that affects their brain function as they get older. You know, before they would have called it dementia. Now we've become much more specific with our terms of a memory impairment or a dementia due to Alzheimer's disease. And so I think that, you know, although we've gotten further along with our accuracy of diagnosis, I think the fear of losing your independence or your abilities as you get older is always something that I think a lot of people have in the back of their mind that may cause anxiety.
9: Dr. Diana Kerwin is a geriatric medicine physician with Texas Health Dallas. The Trump administration is waiving federal environmental laws to speed up a border project in Big Bend National Park and Big Bend Ranch State Park. That's according to a preliminary federal notice on Monday. The waivers cover a more than 100-mile stretch of the border from the state park through the national park. U.S. Customs and Border Protection is planning a mix of vehicle barriers, surveillance tech, and patrol road upgrades across the parks. But the agency still insists it's not planning a 30-foot steel wall in the parks. CPB, however, is pursuing a steel border wall in the Big Bend region, from Hudspeth through Presidio counties. The agency says construction on the wall could start as soon as this summer. A Texas court has given Texas Tech University quarterback Brendan Sorsby temporary permission to play in the 2026 football season. In May, the NCAA determined Sorsby was ineligible after reports surfaced of the player engaging in sports gambling, a violation of NCAA rules. Sorsby then filed a lawsuit saying the NCAA violated his contract by neglecting his mental health. KTTZ's Brad Burt has more on the injunction ruling.
14: Court documents showed Sorsby made thousands of dollars of bets while playing at previous schools, with a gambling disorder reacting to anxiety. After taking arguments from attorneys for Sorsby and the NCAA in a hearing on June 1st, Tarrant County Judge Ken Curry found that Sorsby's career would suffer a, quote, irreparable injury if he is not allowed to play this fall. Sorsby will be allowed to practice with the team, but Judge Curry ruled he will not play the first two games of Tech season. The judge also ordered Sorsby to continue counseling for gambling and anxiety. This injunction does not settle Sorsby's lawsuit against the NCAA. The NCAA responded to the ruling saying they are committed to supporting the mental health of student athletes, but will, quote, aggressively defend against actions that threaten the integrity of the game. I'm Brad Burt in Lubbock.
9: Finally, the San Antonio Spurs rallied to take Game 3 of the NBA Championship Series against the New York Knicks last night. Victor Wembanyama scored 32 of the Spurs' 115 points last night. Wembanyama says winning in New York meant overcoming one of the toughest crowds in basketball.
15: At home, it really feels like playing 6 against 5. And here it feels like playing 5 against 6, but it really shows what teams are made of.
9: Guard Stephon Castle says the Spurs are still down, but not out.
16: I mean, I feel like we still haven't really done anything. Obviously, we're still down 2-1, and we're looking forward to the next 48 minutes.
9: Game 4 is tomorrow night at 7:30 Central in New York. This has been South Texas Midday. I'm Spencer Chiok. Your community arts calendar and more is on its way next.
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19: This is the Composer's Datebook for June 9th. I'm John Burge. On today's date in 1904, the London Symphony gave its first concert. Founded as a musician-run ensemble along cooperative lines, its players shared the profits at the end of each season. So, from the start, they had to be entrepreneurial. In the era of silent movies, the LSO played in a London theater for major films of the day. By the 1930s, they were recording musical scores for early British sound films as well. One famous venture occurred in 1946 for a British movie titled The Instruments of the Orchestra, in which the LSO itself played a starring role, performing Benjamin Britten's The Young Person's Guide to the Orchestra, a work specially composed for the film. But the LSO's best-known film score recording dates from 1977. It was then that the LSO recorded the John Williams score for the first Star Wars movie. Speaking of titanically successful films, back in 1912, the LSO arranged a North American tour and was booked to sail on a brand new ocean liner named the Titanic. At the last minute, their tour schedule had to be changed, and fortunately, they sailed on a liner named the Baltic instead. Composer's Datebook is produced by APM, American Public Media, in conjunction with the American Composers Forum, reminding you that all music was once new.

0: 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And it's pretty bright here at the KEDT Center. It is 12:19 on this Tuesday afternoon. I'm Rob Boskamp, and it's time now to take a look at the community arts calendar for today. Summer is here, and that means it's time for camp activities for the kiddos. And here's some of those opportunities for you and your family. Aurora Arts Theater is hosting Young Actors Summer Camp through August 7th. It's an opportunity to learn about makeup, preparing for an audition, and set building, among other things. For more information, check out auroraarts.org/summercamp for more information. Harbor Playhouse is also holding its summer camps for young actors, with such sessions like Bright Lights on Broadway and Heroes and Villains. 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Band camps, All-State Choir Camp, and Theater Camp, among many others. And you can find out all the information at events.delmar.edu. And Summer Orchestra Program is now underway. You can find information on the same website. South Texas Botanical Gardens has age-appropriate camps such as Nature Buddies and Snakes and Friends throughout this month and next month. You can call 361-852-2100, extension 223, for more information, or email brendae@stxbot.org for more information. Bay Jam and Concert and Cinema Series kicks off this week with The Chunklas and Dreaming in Color providing the music Thursday night, and the movie Elio on Friday. Shows will start at 7:30 on both evenings. The exhibit Portraiture for Perspectives continues at the Beeville Art Museum through July 18th, and it features the work of three contemporary artists from various parts of Texas. And going back to the Harbor Playhouse, Hunchback of Notre Dame ends its run this weekend with shows Friday and Saturday at 7:30 p.m. and a matinee performance Sunday afternoon at 2. 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Aurora Arts production of Bonnie and Clyde the Musical continues this weekend and will run each weekend through June 26. Evening shows are at 7:30 with a Sunday matinee at 2 p.m. And the Corpus Christi Municipal Band presents an evening outdoor concert every Sunday evening with a variety of music on the campus of Del Mar College in the College Amphitheater. A lot going on this summer, and that is your community arts calendar for this Tuesday.
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3: 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The hidden mysteries of the deep ocean. 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And the fascinating ways in which scientists learn about them all. I'm Holly Brawley. 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
0: 12:22 on this Tuesday afternoon, and support for KEDT-FM comes from the Corpus Christi Museum of Science and History, presenting Summer STEAM Adventures. 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It is 12:23 on this Tuesday, and a beautiful day it looks like. A little hot out there for my taste, but wherever you're listening from today, we're going to bring the mood down just a little bit with some classical music. And we've got Susan McDonald today. She'll be performing selections from The Dream of Christopher Columbus. She began playing guitar at the age of 6 and developed an intense love for the classical guitar upon hearing a recording by Ray de la Tour, and taught herself to play until age 14. And she began to study under some of the greats, and we'll get to hear that in action right now. So, without further ado, Susan McDonald with selections from The Dream of Christopher Columbus.

You've been listening to selections from Susan McDonald. That is from the album The Dream of Christopher Columbus. It's about 1 p.m. on this Tuesday afternoon, and a good one to you, South Texas. I'm Rob Boskamp, and support for KEDT-FM comes from AEP Texas, a proud supporter of your community-owned station. 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Thanks for listening. It's 1 o'clock.

0: Stardate June 9th. Saturn has more moons than any other planet in the solar system, 274 as of this spring. All of the bigger ones are interesting worlds in their own right. Some of them are balls of ice mixed with rock, and they offer some especially eye-catching features. Mimas has a huge impact crater that makes it look like a Star Wars Death Star. It's a third as wide as Mimas itself, with walls 3 miles high and a floor 10 miles deep. It was created by an impact that almost ripped the moon apart. Shockwaves raced all the way around Mimas, creating a jumbled landscape on the opposite side. Iapetus has a couple of giant craters, but it stands out for two other reasons. One is its coloring. One hemisphere is covered with ice, so it's as white as snow. The other is covered with dust that's as dark as charcoal. The other thing that makes it stand out is its shape. It resembles a walnut. A mountain range circles its equator. It's a dozen miles wide and averages about 9 miles high. A region of Dione is marked by cliffs that form bright slashes. The cliffs are up to 1,000 feet high, and they stretch across hundreds of miles. They probably formed as Dione shrank, wrinkling its crust, sculpting an intriguing feature on one of Saturn's moons. Saturn is near our moon at dawn tomorrow. It looks like a bright star to the lower right of the moon, but you need a telescope to see any of the giant planet's ice ball moons. For the University of Texas at Austin MacDonald Observatory, I'm Billy Henry.
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2: 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Well, it is about 2 p.m. on this Tuesday, and a good afternoon to you, South Texas. I'm Rob Boskamp, and at the top of the hour, we'll have more NPR news, bird notes, and NPR's Here and Now. They'll be headed your way here shortly. And thanks for tuning in. 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It's 2 p.m. time for NPR's Here and Now.
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5: I'm Indira Lakshmanan. It's Here and Now. Coming up, President Trump blames Iran for shooting down an Apache helicopter over the Strait of Hormuz.
4: And look up, that bird is actually a dinosaur, no kidding.
6: You look at a robin, you look at a sparrow, I mean, that looks nothing like a T-Rex. But really, dinosaurs were a very diverse group.
4: How birds survived the mass extinction that killed the other dinos.
5: Also, a student reporting for his college newspaper exposed fraudulent research, brought down Stanford's president, and exposed how Silicon Valley scouts with dubious ethics lure promising students.
7: There are yacht parties and slush funds and something called pre-idea funding. And you are taught that deception is not going to be called.
5: Coming up here and now.
4: After this news.
8: Live from NPR News, I'm Lakshmi Singh. President Trump is threatening to retaliate against Iran for an attack that downed an Apache helicopter in the Persian Gulf region. The Iranian government has not claimed responsibility for yesterday's strike. NPR's Deepa Shivaram reports it is unclear how the warning President Trump issued today will affect the fragile ceasefire between Israel and Iran and Washington's attempts at bringing an end to its war with Tehran.
9: Trump posted on social media that Iranians shot down the U.S. Army helicopter while it was patrolling over the Strait of Hormuz. That vital waterway has been a point of contention in the war and negotiations for a peace deal. Trump added that the two pilots in the helicopter are safe and not injured, but he said the U.S., quote, must out of necessity respond to the attack. The White House has not responded to NPR's request for comment on how a U.S. response might impact the ceasefire that was previously agreed to between the U.S., Iran, and Israel. The U.S. and Israel's war with Iran has dragged on for months longer than Trump originally projected. Deepa Shivaram, NPR News.
8: Search continues today for earthquake victims in southern Philippines. Local authorities estimating at least 37 people were killed, more than 32,000 displaced by the magnitude 7.8 tremor yesterday. In California, the November race for Los Angeles mayor is set. Incumbent Karen Bass will face fellow Democrat Nithya Raman. The progressive city councilwoman overtook conservative reality TV star Spencer Pratt as more votes were tallied. The count took several days and frustrated top Republicans, including President Trump, who accused Democratic officials of cheating. And NPR's Miles Parks reports Trump's protest could be a sign of things to come.
10: Every single election expert I talk to expects Trump to follow this exact same playbook in November if he does not like the way results are coming in. You can sort of imagine a scenario where control of the U.S. House rests on a few competitive districts in California. We're waiting on those results for up to a week, just like we are right now. That could be a potentially dangerous time.
8: NPR's Miles Parks reporting. Chrysler is recalling more than a million Jeep Wranglers and Gladiators and warning owners to park outside. The vehicle's power steering wiring can overheat. Here's NPR's Camilla Domonoske.
11: The recall affects Gladiators and Wranglers from model years 2021 through 2025. The vehicles may have been built with a faulty electrical connection inside the hydraulic power steering pump. If the connection gets loose, it can overheat and cause a fire. Chrysler's parent company Stellantis is aware of dozens of incidents related to this problem and at least one injury. Dealers will replace faulty parts for free, and until owners can schedule an inspection to see if they need a repair, Stellantis is advising them to park away from buildings and other vehicles just in case. Camila Domonoske, NPR News.
8: You're listening to NPR.
12: This is Bird Note. And this is a sagebrush sparrow singing from atop a big sagebrush. As their name suggests, sagebrush sparrows live in dry, open shrublands. They winter in the desert southwest and migrate as far north as central Washington to breed each spring. About the size of a junco, sagebrush sparrows are dressed in soft grays and browns. You'll often spot these dapper birds singing from a high perch, making it easy to view the distinctive patch of dark feathers at the center of their otherwise white breast. Performance complete, the little bird hops back to the ground to forage for seeds and bugs with his flock. Look for them running rapidly about, with tails cocked up like scampering chipmunks. The sparrow's plaintive song seems to convey a sense of their precarious future in the West. Sagebrush sparrow populations have declined by more than 50% since 1970, largely due to habitat loss from urbanization, agricultural conversion, and wildfires. To support our remaining sagebrush sparrows, we have to protect the landscapes they call home. Learn more about sagebrush conservation at our website, birdnote.org. I'm Michael

Congress has until the end of the week to prevent a critical intelligence gathering program from expiring. Plus, high-stakes immigration enforcement funding heads to the House. The latest from Capitol Hill on the next Morning Edition from NPR News.

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1: It's Here and Now. Nearly 1 in 11 people around the world go to bed hungry every night, according to the United Nations. More than 300 million people are already facing crisis levels of hunger this year, and that was before the war in Iran sent fuel, fertilizer, and food prices soaring. For more on this ongoing crisis, let's bring in Carl Scow. He's the acting executive director of the United Nations World Food Program. Carl, welcome to Here and Now.
2: Thank you for having me on.
1: So, Carl, famine and life-threatening hunger conditions have been confirmed in parts of Sudan and Gaza, two places that you visited in recent months, along with Afghanistan. Paint a picture for us of what you've seen on the ground when you've gone to these places, and how is WFP serving people who are in dire need and are hungry?
2: I mean, if I start with Sudan, which is probably the largest hunger crisis that we have right now, you know, the crisis in the Middle East is hitting hard. One, it is impacting our operations because cost is coming up, and we were already struggling to keep up with the needs. And so when our operations cost more, there is less support, food, and cash for the people that we serve. The second is that more people are hungry, because in a place like Sudan, the correlation between the price of energy and the price of food is very tight. And so if the price of food goes up 20-30%, that means they eat 20-30% less. And the third is on the productivity and the production of food down the road. So in Sudan, they are dependent on fertilizer from the Gulf. There is none of that coming in now. And now is the planting season, the rainy season. But also it's a place where farmers irrigate from the Nile. And those pumps are driven by diesel. Diesel is up, more than twice the price. And so there is probably going to be less productivity also down the road. So it's hitting in many, many different ways in Sudan.
1: Mm. Can you paint a picture for us from one of the places you visited recently about what it's like for the people on the ground there?
2: You know, I've just come back from Afghanistan, and Afghanistan is probably one of the places we've cut the most. We've gone from assisting maybe 10 million people to around 1.5 million people in only a couple of years. You know, they are impacted by the shockwave in Iran, but also the closure of borders with Pakistan because of the conflict between Afghanistan and Pakistan. So I was just there. I was out on the countryside, outside a town called Jalalabad. You know, I visited a rural health clinic where mothers had come to seek help because of malnutrition. They themselves were malnourished, but not least their children, severely malnourished. And we have not been able to provide commodities to that rural health clinic, nor us, nor UNICEF. And so these mothers were forced to turn away without help. And, you know, the desperation in the voices of those mothers is something that will stay with me for a long time.
1: Mm. Well, you've explained how the Middle East war is exacerbating hunger and, you know, hitting worldwide because of the increases in food and fertilizer and fuel prices. Explain to us, there's some other things in the headlines right now, like the Ebola outbreak in the Democratic Republic of Congo, which is threatening to turn into a humanitarian crisis. There's also the upcoming El Nino season. And just this week, we've had this earthquake in the Philippines. How do you expect those crises to affect hunger and famine worldwide?
2: If I start with the Ebola crisis, I think it's important to say that this is a crisis on top of a crisis. We already had hundreds of thousands of people being displaced in that part of eastern Congo in the Ituri province. You know, people are suffering from hunger, suffering from a lack of access to other basic services. So what's important now in order to be able to address that Ebola crisis, also to address the other needs that people have, including the food needs, because otherwise the trust of the communities will not be there also for the health response. When it comes to El Nino and the increasing extreme weather events that we see, I think the key here is that we need flexible and upfront resources to try to prevent how this is impacting people. We know with AI and, you know, with the satellites when these weather events are going to hit. And if we can be early and put hands into families and communities that are ought to be impacted, we save a lot of lives and we save a lot of money.
1: Well, briefly, we just have a short time left. We know that all of these challenges are hitting you at a time when donor nations have cut what they're giving to the United Nations, and the WFP has obviously suffered from a steep dive in its resources. So what do you need to be able to do your necessary work and assist people who are facing famine and starvation?
2: Well, a lot of these needs are driven by conflict. So I think one appeal we have is to, you know, the international community to step up and prevent wars, try to end these wars, these conflicts that drive so much hunger. But in the meantime, you know, we need to do whatever we can to provide the basics for these people, these civilians who are stuck in these crises. Food is the basic commodity. I think there is broad agreement across the world, despite all this disagreement, that children should not go to bed hungry. And so we need the resources to respond. You know, it's peanuts in the big scheme of things. We have asked for $13 billion. We would reach, you know, over 100 million people with those $13 billion. And we need donors to step up and provide the necessary resources.
1: That's Carl Skou, Acting Executive Director of the UN's World Food Program. Thank you so much.
2: Thank you.
1: Here and Now is a production of NPR and WBUR. I'm Indira Lakshmanan in Boston.
3: And I'm Scott Tong in Washington, D.C. It's Here and Now.
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1: I'm Indira Lakshmanan. As war rages on in Ukraine, the president of the Carnegie Endowment for International Peace has thoughts on the current state of global disorder.
4: Territorial integrity, the ability to not have wars of aggression, is an important legacy that I wish we could pass along to our children instead of what we're living through right now.
1: That's next time on Here and Now. And you've been listening to Here and Now from NPR News, and we're approaching 3 p.m. on this Tuesday. Good afternoon, South Texas. I'm Rob Boskamp, and headed your way next is the National Daily News Show of Texas, the Texas Standard. And you can also get the latest information on a wide variety of medical and biomedical topics on Medical Discovery News every Monday and Thursday. Drs. David Niesel and Norbert Herzog outline some fascinating scientific insights in every episode, and watch out, you might learn something in the process. That's every Monday and Thursday evening at 5:44 p.m. for Medical Discovery News, only on your community-owned station. 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It's 3 p.m., about Texas Standard Time. 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
5: I'm Angela Cocherga in El Paso. Also ahead, we'll have the latest on the plan to stop the screwworm from spreading as more cases appear in South Texas. Plus, fire safety concerns about the batteries powering e-bikes. And Texas is likely to become the world's largest hub for data centers. That has residents across the state concerned, including those in suburban areas. Plus, go Spurs, go! The team recovered from two losses to claim victory over the Knicks in New York. We'll have all the details and much more on today's Texas Standard.
7: Live from NPR News, I'm Lakshmi Singh. Two crew members of a U.S. Army helicopter that crashed while patrolling the Strait of Hormuz were rescued by a sea drone, the first time such an operation has been carried out by the U.S. military. President Trump says the helicopter was shot down by Iran. Here's NPR's Kat Lonsdorf.
8: The two U.S. Army soldiers were flying an Apache helicopter off the coast of Oman overnight when it crashed into the sea, according to a statement from U.S. Central Command. CENTCOM spokesperson Captain Tim Hawkins told NPR the pair were later rescued by a 24-foot-long unmanned drone boat operated by a special department called Task Force 59. The drone, quote, picked up the two soldiers, who are in stable condition, and transported them to another location in the water, where they were then hoisted into a helicopter and flown to safety. President Trump wrote about the attack on social media, saying Iran was responsible and that the U.S., quote, must respond. Iran's role in the incident has not yet been verified. Kat Lonsdorf, NPR News, Washington.
7: A trust fund that helps cover the cost of Social Security benefits is expected to run out of money in less than 7 years. NPR Scott Horsley reports, unless Congress acts before then, retirees and their family members will see an automatic cut in their monthly payments.
9: Trustees who oversee the Social Security Fund say they expect it to run short of cash by 2032, 3 months sooner than they were projecting last year. That means lawmakers have a little less time to make changes, or tens of millions of seniors will face an automatic benefit cut of 22%. The basic challenge facing Social Security is demographic. Baby boomers are retiring in large numbers, and there are fewer young people paying into the system for each person drawing a monthly payment. Congress could patch the problem by raising taxes, cutting benefits, or some combination of the two. The program's finances have gotten a little shakier over the last year as a result of falling birth rates, reduced immigration, and the GOP tax cut passed last summer. Scott Horsley, NPR News, Washington.
7: Latest round in the midterm election year. Fights being held today in several states. One of the most competitive in Maine, where Democrats see a path to winning the U.S. Senate. NPR's Sage Miller reports the party's hopes for ousting the Republican longtime incumbent Susan Collins rest with Graham Plattner, the presumptive Democratic nominee whose campaign has been riddled with controversy.
10: Plattner is a combat veteran turned oyster farmer. He's a political newcomer, and he's had to answer a lot about his past since launching his campaign less than a year ago. Most recently, the New York Times published a story where Plattner's previous romantic partners described him as toxic and as a person who does not respect women. Plattner spoke to our colleagues at Maine Public, saying he believes these stories serve as a distraction away from the political movement he is building. He also told Maine Public he doesn't think his past will haunt him at the primary ballot box.
7: NPR's Sage Miller. This is NPR News. In Nevada's primaries, voters are deciding a number of races, including congressional and gubernatorial contests. Republican Governor Joe Lombardo is running for re-election in one of the most competitive races in the U.S. Another's in South Carolina, where voters are casting ballots not only for governor, but also congressional and state legislative seats, among other races. In North Dakota, Republican Congresswoman Julie Fedorchak is running for re-election and could once again face Democrat Trigvi Hammer in the general election. A new report warns there is no amount of alcohol consumption that is beneficial to a person's health. The study renews debate over what federal guidelines should tell Americans. NPR's Yuki Noguchi with details.
11: This latest alcohol intake and health study warns there's no benefit to drinking. Even two drinks per day raises the risk of alcohol-related premature death, the study says. It's one of two reports the U.S. government has looked to for its influential U.S. dietary guidelines. Based on its findings, the report, published in the Journal of Studies on Alcohol and Drugs, advocates tighter limits of up to one drink a day. Current recommendations allow drinking, quote, in moderation. Meanwhile, the alcohol industry favors a competing National Academy of Sciences report, which last December said moderate consumption of alcohol lowered mortality compared to not drinking. Yuki Noguchi, NPR News.
7: U.S. stocks have ended the day mixed, with the Dow up 86 points. The S&P closed down 19. The NASDAQ closed down 250 points, or nearly 1%. It's NPR.
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5: No matter where you are, it's Texas Standard Time on this Tuesday, June 9, 2026. I'm Angela Cocherga, and so glad you can join us. If you're a Spurs fan like I am, you're basking in the glow of the team's narrow 115-111 victory over the Knicks in the NBA Finals. Before a packed crowd in New York last night, the young players proved they could recover from losing two games at home in San Antonio. The final free throws from Stefan Tasso with 6.8 seconds remaining sealed the deal. The game was also a test for Victor Wembanyama, who overcame big mistakes in the previous game to help lead his team to a crucial win. David Brown will have a lot more about last night's victory and a look ahead to Game 4 a little later in our program. Wemby has quickly become the standard bearer for the Spurs, and I'd argue soon the entire NBA. And as a big Spurs fan, I'm going to make a connection to our top story. The need for a standard bearer for struggling school districts in Texas has never been greater. And some think they found one in the man helping Houston ISD. It's been 3 years since the state appointed Superintendent Mike Miles to lead the largest school district in the state. Since then, the district has implemented several controversial reforms in the name of improving student outcomes at failing campuses. The changes include prescribed lesson plans, strict classroom management, and frequent assessments. So can some of the standards set by Mike Miles in Houston be duplicated at other declining school districts in Texas? Here to tell us more is Nusaiba Misan, who has been reporting on this issue for the Houston Chronicle. Nusaiba, welcome back to the Texas Standard.
10: Thanks for having me.
5: Well, let's start with which of Miles' reforms are spreading beyond Houston, and how many districts are we talking about?
10: Yeah, so elements of the reforms that are playing out at Houston ISD are likely to be implemented or are being implemented in at least 12 other districts, either through district hires or appointments of former HIC officials or through what's called turnaround partnerships.
5: So what is a turnaround partnership?
10: Under 2017 state law in Texas, a school district can partner with an outside organization such as a nonprofit, a charter management organization, another higher education academic institution to outsource its daily operations to that organization. And so that comes in the form of a contract for a certain number of years and to meet certain accountability standards during those years.
5: So do the districts that plan to take up these reform policies have anything in common with each other?
10: Yes. Yeah, so all of these districts have schools that are lowly rated in the state's A through F accountability rating system. And so they're seeking to improve their schools and receive higher ratings in the state's grading system.
5: So let's zoom in on Fort Worth ISD, which was recently taken over by the state. It's putting F-rated and some D-rated schools into a structured teaching model called Elevate. You just mentioned that. So tell us about this approach. It resembles the new education system Miles introduced to HISD. What does this program entail?
10: Yes, so the program is focused in on Fort Worth's F-rated and certain D-rated schools. Through this structured model that includes putting more staff members into classrooms and to have a instructional model that's similar to HISD where they teach through a lesson. And then for certain students who need additional instruction, they'll have a reteach. And the model is being spearheaded by a former HISD official who was hired to be Fort Worth's deputy superintendent.
5: Well, several districts plan to partner with Third Future Schools, that's the charter school network Miles founded. What's the potential impact of these partnerships on the districts in question?
10: So under these reforms, HISD has seen increases in school ratings and no F-rated schools. These reforms could help other districts increase school ratings. There are some drawbacks that Houston community members have pointed to, such as high teacher turnover, as part of these reforms that have implemented in HISD.
5: Anything else that people have pointed out as concerning?
10: And some community members have also pointed to the prescribed lessons as too rigid for students and teachers.
5: So, well, what's on the horizon for Houston ISD in the new year? I know there are more changes yet to come.
10: Yeah, so Houston ISD appears to be trying to stay the course for the reforms that it has already set out, but it is also rolling out some new programs as well. For example, it's rolling out what it's calling a KinderBridge program to improve reading for the district's youngest students post-kindergarten before first grade. It is also rolling out schools that focus on experiential, what they're calling experiential learning, hands-on experiences for schools as preparation for a what they're calling, what the district is calling a world that is ubiquitous with AI.
5: Well, finally, let's just drill down a little. This Superintendent Miles is being touted as someone who has set up some strong standards. We've got these other struggling districts. How far, looking ahead, what are you watching for? How far could this spread to other districts that are clearly having trouble as well, whether they're being overseen by the state or not?
10: We're watching for whether other school districts will adopt HISD reforms. Under state law, a district must meet certain standards in order to maintain its democratically elected board and local control. And so districts might turn to what's called turnaround partnerships in order to improve its school ratings.
5: We've been speaking to Nusaybah Mizan, who reports on education for the Houston Chronicle. Nusaybah, thank you so much.
10: Thanks for having me.
5: Soccer fans from across the world are coming to North Texas this month for the FIFA World Cup. And local health leaders have been preparing for the influx of people for about a year and a half. KERA's Abigail Ruman reports hospital and public health officials say what they're doing hasn't changed much, but how they're doing it has.
15: North Texas is used to big events, like the State Fair or concerts. Local health leaders say the main difference with preparing for the World Cup is the scale. Courtney Edwards directs a team at Parkland Hospital that provides support and guidance for emergency medical services. Her team tends to focus on natural disasters and other emergencies that are more common.
16: Now we've just added a large sporting event to that.
15: Hospital leadership has been working to ensure additional staff are available, preparing the language translation service provider for higher demand, and adding more than 50 beds. At the same time, doctors and departments have been getting ready for health issues they already expect to encounter, including heat-related injuries, like severe sunburns or dehydration. Edwards says the planning process allowed Parkland to stress the plans it already has in place.
16: How things change a little bit is that integration with our partners, understanding their processes.
15: Parkland is a World Cup designated facility, meaning it will receive the patients if there's a mass casualty event or something that requires trauma level care on the east side of the Metroplex during the tournament. That also meant participating in monthly meetings with emergency response partners. One of those partners is Texas Health Resources, one of the largest healthcare systems in the region with 29 hospitals. It also has a hospital that's a designated facility in Fort Worth. Becky Tucker is a senior vice president for the system. Its preparation was similar to Parkland's, including ensuring enough staff are available and understand the various emergency plans. Tucker says the 33 Texas Health Urgent Care Centers are also part of the system's World Cup plan.
17: We have taken an approach to ensure that our entire community within Texas Health is prepared.
15: But hospitals and emergency medical providers aren't the only part of North Texas's healthcare infrastructure that have been preparing for over a year.
18: We always say some weird infectious disease is only a plane ride away or something.
15: Dr. Philip Wong is the public health director for Dallas County.
18: Being able to be prepared for those things in such a large scale is probably the biggest challenge.
15: Dallas County Health and Human Services is testing for a wider range of diseases in both wastewater and mosquito traps. It is also responsible for contact tracing, disease prevention, education, and outreach, which can be complicated by the World Cup. Wong says public health officials have to share information in a wider range of languages and quickly identify infectious disease concerns, since fans may be traveling in from other countries and quickly going to another city in the U.S. but the department hasn't gotten additional funding, according to Wong.
18: There's a broad spectrum of things that could happen and impact us that we have to be prepared for all of these things simultaneously and at enhanced levels, but without really additional resources.
15: Despite the lack of support, Wong says the World Cup is a great opportunity for the region that took a lot of work from a lot of people. Courtney Edwards with Parkland says that work may benefit North Texas beyond the tournament.
16: Hopefully, you know, the plans that we are putting into place aren't just for this event, that it is going to create lasting and sustainable change for our regional's response to big events.
15: I'm Abigail Ruman in Dallas.
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19: Hi, Angela. Great to be with you. Fuel prices and whether they're making folks rethink their summer travel plans, the talk of Texas as a fragile ceasefire holds between Iran and the U.S. Recent polling from the Texas Top Politics Project found 61% of Texans are very concerned about gas prices. So whether you're rethinking that road trip, staying closer to home, or just watching the numbers at the pump, we want to hear from you. Are rising fuel costs changing your summer plans? 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We would love to share it on air later this week. Paige Hellman tells us that the prices have made her buy a hybrid. She said, I would have bought all electric, but most of the charging stations I used to see are gone. She says, I'm sick of worrying about gas prices, and this pointless war was the last straw. Just one reaction we're seeing about this topic, and there is plenty to explore, whether we're talking about how you get around or airplane travel. Regardless, we want to hear your thoughts. Go to texasstandard.org/talk and leave us a voice message. We want to share it with the audience out there, Angela.
1: Yeah, so weigh in. Thank you so much, Wells. There's much more Texas Standard ahead, including the latest local community questioning the rapid expansion of data centers. Plus, thinking of getting an e-bike or have one now, what you need to know about the batteries powering the bikes. 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

0: This is the Texas Standard. I'm Angela Cocherga. Federal officials have confirmed three new cases of the New World screwworm in Texas cattle. That brings the state's total to five in less than a week. The parasite was eradicated from the U.S. decades ago, but now scientists and ranchers are racing to contain it. Texas Public Radio's Brian Kirkpatrick has more.
1: Agriculture Secretary Brooke Rollins visited a USDA livestock insect lab in Kerrville, about 65 miles from San Antonio, on Monday. She says Texas is entering what she called a new phase in the battle against screwworm.
2: We're just at the beginning of this now new phase of the battle with it on our side of the border, but we will be watching very, very closely.
1: The latest detections involve a calf, a goat, and a dog found in different parts of Texas. New World screwworm is a flesh-eating parasite whose larvae feed on living tissue. Texas is home to the nation's largest cattle industry, making the outbreak a major concern for ranchers and agricultural officials. Rollins stressed that the outbreak does not pose a food safety risk. To prevent the pest from spreading, federal and state agencies have established quarantine zones and will start releasing sterile flies this week. These flies mate with wild screwworms but produce no offspring, helping suppress the population. But it will take a while. Currently, all sterile flies are imported.
2: Our goal is to have enough sterile flies deployed and out into Texas and wherever else this happens to be before the next summer season pops up.
1: San Antonio rancher and Texas A&M Regent John Bellinger, whom President Trump recently appointed as a senior advisor on screwworm preparedness, says expanding sterile fly production will be crucial.
3: There's a lot of research going on. We hope it works. We hope we can come up with something. But the obvious is we need more sterile flies.
1: Michael Schmoyer, Associate Administrator of the USDA's Animal and Plant Health Inspection Service, says containing the outbreak will depend in part on ranchers and animal owners voluntarily reporting suspected cases.
4: You want this to get over quicker? Have people report. Ask people to report. Beg people to report. That's what we need.
1: Governor Greg Abbott has declared a state of emergency for all 254 counties in Texas. In San Antonio, I'm Brian Kirkpatrick for the Texas Standard.
0: And you're listening to the Texas Standard. Texas is poised to become the world's largest data center market in the next 4 years. That's according to the Data Center Coalition. The vast expansion of data centers in the state has led to growing concern among some residents and elected officials in suburban areas. Houston Public Media's Melissa Anaje reports on how one Fort Bend County community is responding.
5: With a population of over 78,000 people, Missouri City is home to a range of regional manufacturing and consumer goods industries. It's part of a county that's expected to reach 1 million residents in the next couple years, transforming from a once small suburban town to a growing hub for new residents and businesses. Officials there have recently passed new zoning regulations affecting industrial businesses like storage warehouses and concrete batch plants. But one measure in particular requires any newly proposed data centers to disclose potential energy and water usage before they can be approved for a building permit. Speaking at a recent city council meeting leading up to the vote,
6: Development Services Director Jennifer Thomas Gomez says the new zoning amendment doesn't prohibit data centers from being built.
7: So this gives us actually proactive ability to create the standards that we want to see for locations within the city of where they would be appropriate, whether it's protection from a utility standpoint, from a design standpoint, from an adjacency standpoint. It allows us to be proactive in that process.
5: Currently, no data centers exist within Missouri City. Land use legal experts say close to 400 data centers are in Texas, with 55 in the greater Houston region. The region could soon account for up to a quarter of all data centers in the state. Dan DiOrio is Vice President of State Policy for the Data Center Coalition, a national trade association for the industry. He says data centers are the backbone of the 21st century economy, and Texas is leading the way.
8: It is every telehealth appointment, every online classroom, every online purchase, a banking or financial transaction. It is electronic healthcare records, 911 geolocation, state and local government, you name it.
5: Researchers with the nonprofit Houston Advanced Research Center say while data center investment brings enormous economic opportunity to Texas, it also carries significant challenges for the electric grid and for natural resources. Data centers need constant cooling for their servers with enough energy to power operations. Roughly 30% of the total energy consumed by a data center is used to prevent high-powered chips from failing due to heat. The amount of water and energy it takes to fuel the infrastructure is concerning for Missouri city officials. But DiOrio says water usage is a common misconception with data centers, claiming they are extremely efficient water users. He warns that being an unwelcoming community has a domino effect with other potential businesses. He says the data center industry has already contributed over $3 billion in state and local tax revenues in the past 3 years.
8: I think what's key in this in these conversations is don't want to impose punitive or unachievable restrictions that ultimately drive development out. You know, data centers create significant business ecosystems around them.
5: University of Houston computer engineering professor Harish Krishnamurti says daily human habits contribute to the need for massive modern facilities that store data and power artificial intelligence training centers.
9: The typical data centers, their main duty is like when you send out a request, for an image or, you want to store something as an email or, all these would go and sit in some data centers. The limitation of how much we can do with AI now, it is basically with respect to the infrastructure.
5: Krishnamurti says hyperscale larger data centers in the future are going to need
9: a few million gallons of water per day. So that is, maybe up to 5 million gallons per day. That's a really high requirement on the water use.
5: The average mid-sized data center uses 300,000 gallons of water a day, depending on the type of water cooling system. That's according to a new policy brief from the nonprofit Houston Advanced Research Center. Researchers there say, quote, no one knows how we'll

0: investors that may put an extra strain on it.
1: Back in Missouri City, the new zoning regulation will require public hearings before any new data center can be approved for a special use permit. Both the City Council and the Planning and Zoning Commission will consider how the data center and other industrial facilities will affect traffic, noise, and the environment. In Fort Bend County, I'm Melissa Nahe.
2: 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It's Mondo Rayo with the Tacos of Texas, Thursday on the Texas Standard.
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0: From the Texas Newsroom, I'm Matt Harab. Texas is now dealing with multiple confirmed cases of New World screwworm, including in a dog that had recently traveled to Mexico. Chad Cross is a professor at the Texas Tech University School of Veterinary Medicine.
1: Early reports do indicate that the dog was recently in Mexico. We do know in South America, Central America, and through Mexico, as they've been collecting data on infested animals, that dogs are one of the potential animals that have shown infectivity.
0: Cross says there are no current guidelines for companion animals brought across borders. The confirmation of New World screwworm has state and federal officials concerned and at odds. U.S. Agriculture Secretary Brooke Rollins rebuked Texas Agriculture Commissioner Sid Miller Monday for suggesting that ranchers might avoid reporting infestations because of quarantine restrictions that follow a confirmed case.
2: That is a very unserious comment from a perhaps unserious ag commissioner with just a few months left. It is also a very dangerous suggestion.
0: Miller lost his Republican primary earlier this year. He has been outspoken against parts of the federal screwworm response. A former lawyer for Texas Republican Ken Paxton says he's endorsing Paxton's opponent, Democrat James Tallarico. Our Blaze Ganey says the announcement came from attorney Dan Cogdell during his podcast.
3: During the conversation, Paxton's former lawyer revealed he's endorsing Tallarico over his former client.
4: I think what people are hungry for is a campaign that's going to bring us together.
5: And that is exactly why I am supporting you. As you know, I defended Ken Paxton for years in the impeachment trial and in state criminal cases. But in my view, respectfully, I think Ken has lost sight of his core mission, which is to represent the people of Texas.
3: Though it should be noted that records show Cogdell has voted in Democratic primaries as recently as 2024. I'm Blaze Ganey in Austin.
0: Closing arguments are set for today in the murder trial of Carmelo Anthony. He's accused of stabbing another student at a track meet in Frisco last year. Anthony claims it was self-defense. The case has received national attention because Anthony is black and the victim was white. And the Trump administration is waiving federal environmental laws to speed up a border project in Big Bend National Park and Big Bend Ranch State Park. That's according to a preliminary federal notice posted on Monday. The waivers cover a more than 100-mile stretch of the border from the state park through the national park. U.S. Customs and Border Protection is planning a mix of vehicle barriers, surveillance tech, and patrol road upgrades across the parks. I'm Matt Harab in the Texas Newsroom.
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0: I'm David Brown. In Austin, Cap Metro's bike share program's temporarily off the road after a fire damaged part of the facility where its electric bikes were stored and charged. Now, investigators are still trying to determine exactly what caused the blaze, but the incident's renewed questions about the lithium-ion batteries that power not just e-bikes, but scooters, tools, lawn equipment, a growing number of devices in our homes. Stories about battery fires can leave folks wondering whether the bike charging overnight in the garage might pose a risk they haven't fully considered. To help us separate fact from fear, we're joined by D.K. Ezekwe. He is an engineering professor at the University of Texas at Austin. Professor, welcome to the Texas Standard.
1: Thank you.
0: Let's begin with the basics. What exactly is inside an e-bike battery, and why do these batteries sometimes catch fire?
1: Inside these battery packs are, as you know, lithium-ion batteries. These battery chemistries are generally safe, but within any given lithium-ion cell are various chemical components that, under the wrong condition, can react in a way that, you know, obviously they were not designed to react. That would then generate a lot of heat and a lot of toxic and flammable gases. So a typical battery pack for an e-bike might contain 50 to 100 sort of smaller cells, and any one of these might be affected, again, either through a manufacturing issue, through abuse, and that could be, you know, unusual vibration, damage, et cetera.
0: Yeah.
1: It could be an electrical issue. And so when one of these might fail, then it can cascade and propagate to the other ones and cause, you know, all these negative consequences that we're sort of talking about.
0: Just to be clear, we're not trying to get to the bottom of what happened with the Austin incident involving those several bikes being charged and stored together and what might actually have been the cause of that fire. But I'm curious, does concentrating large numbers of batteries in one place create a unique danger?
1: It does, in the sense of any hazardous material that is concentrated can then obviously have this potential cascading effect where the hazard or danger associated with any single failure is magnified. This is not sort of specific to lithium-ion batteries. This is true for fuel storage in general. So anytime we store a large amount of energy, the sort of negative consequences magnify with the amount of energy that we store. So,
0: but I'm curious about it indoors. Is there, like, you know, I'll just give you an example. When I heard about this incident, I know I thought, well, what about the safety of that e-bike that I've got plugged in? Maybe a couple of them, you know, might have them charging at one time overnight. Is the fact that they're inside with the door closed, pretty close together? How comfortable should I be? How comfortable should we be about the way that we're charging up our e-bikes?
1: Well, you know, I'll tell you, it's not absolutely obvious that the charging process in and of itself is necessarily the scenario or condition that we should be most fearful of.
0: Could be just storage.
1: Yeah, exactly. I think it's storage. And so I think storage is really the critical issue. Now, of course, storage once charged is much more important than storage if discharged. So we want our batteries to be fully charged because it gives us the most distance if it's an e-bike.
0: Of course.
1: Or most time if it's our cell phone or laptop. Sort of like the simple rules are, you know, don't have your e-bike by the door. Having the bike at an exit, it's a low probability that it's going to fail, but the consequences are disastrous and they're significant, so it's a high-risk scenario. So it's better not to have it by a means of egress. And we think about exposure. So this is, you know, all fire is really based upon the transfer of heat. So if there's something that's ignitable near it, that's a problem. So when I think about my battery packs, whether it's really in a storage scenario or in a charging scenario, I'm sort of conscious about what's around it and whether those things might be easy to ignite. It's really about the cascading failure, even outside of the e-bike, to boxes or to, you know, clothing or to curtains that we'd have to worry about. But if for whatever reason your bike is failing near something that is flammable, getting that other thing wet is less likely to cause ignition of that other material.
0: Ofodike Ezekoye is the Joe C. Walter Jr. Chair in Engineering and Professor of Mechanical Engineering at the University of Texas at Austin. Professor, thanks so much for talking with us, and we'll see you out there on the road.
1: It's been a pleasure.
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I'm Matt Riley from KUTX, and as we look towards the 250th birthday of the United States, we're celebrating with the Texas 250, the Lone Star State's contribution to American music. Here's a moment when Texas music had the world's attention. April 13th, 1958. It's the height of the Cold War, and 23-year-old Kilgore, Texas native Van Cliburn won the first international Tchaikovsky competition in Moscow. The Soviet Union had just launched Sputnik, and this contest was designed to further demonstrate Soviet cultural superiority. When it was time to announce a winner, the judges asked permission of Soviet leader Nikita Khrushchev to give first prize to an American. "Is he the best?" Khrushchev asked. "Then give him the prize." Cliburn returned home to a ticker tape parade in New York City, the only time that honor has been bestowed on a musician. The cover of Time magazine proclaimed him the Texan who conquered Russia, later saying that the long-legged pianist had overnight become the object of the most explosive single outpouring of popular acclaim ever accorded a U.S. musician. Van Cliburn became instantly famous, and that launched a historic career that included the first Grammy for classical music, the first classical album to go triple platinum, record-breaking concert ticket sales at venues like New York's Carnegie Hall and Madison Square Garden, Chicago's Grant Park, and LA's Hollywood Bowl. Cliburn also performed for every president of the U.S., from Harry Truman to Barack Obama, not to mention royalty and heads of state from around the world.

0: You can see more about this moment at texasstandard.org/texas250. 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
1: This is the Texas Standard. I'm Angela Cocherga. The Kerrville Folk Festival is known for music, but in the aftermath of last year's tragic 4th of July flooding, it's become something else entirely. Texas Public Radio's Jack Morgan explains.
2: Deb Rouse runs the Kerrville Folk Festival, an 18-day music festival held on the Quiet Valley Ranch, about 8 miles southwest of the city. For more than half a century, the festival has found young talent and given them a chance to make it. But on the morning of the 4th of July flood, Rouse got to her office and quickly found this was more than just a flood.
3: As I was sitting at my desk, my phone started ringing, both my cell phone and my office phone. And so I'm trying to contend with those two phones, and I can hear every other extension in the office ringing. And it was people from all over the country calling in saying, you know, we're members of the festival community. How can we help? What can we do?
2: They were folk festival fans from across the country who saw Kerrville on the news and wanted to help. Rouse began by suggesting the Red Cross and Salvation Army, but eventually added a donation button to the Kerrville Folk Festival Foundation website.
3: I anticipated we might get $10,000. Just putting that button on our website, we raised $100,000 in about a 2-month period of time.
2: But they weren't just raising money for flood relief.
3: We also made the decision to open the ranch up to displaced individuals who might need a place to go.
2: Another of those calls was from another nonprofit asking if they could stage a kitchen there to help get people fed.
3: Said, well, actually, I have a commercial kitchen that's not in use. Would that be helpful? And he was like, that would be amazing.
2: And just like that, the 50-acre Kerrville Folk Festival grounds became a critical hub for relief efforts. Most everyone I met lost someone they knew. Volunteer and retired police officer Phil Engstrom isn't armed with a gun, but with decades of experience. He, too, felt the loss intensely.
4: Coach Zunker was my son's soccer coach, and we spent 4 years with him in high school, all the soccer games, and he was a very popular and wonderful guy.
2: Engstrom lives about 7 miles northeast of Kerrville, and his home was not damaged. But as one does in tragic events, everyone helps.
4: My wife and I went and helped somebody bunk out their house, and they had a story of how their son got swept out of the house but got into a tree, and mom got swept out and she got into a tree and they survived, but the dad sat there on the roof of his house not knowing all night long if everyone, you know, that had to have been devastating also.
2: Engstrom said that soon the Quiet Valley Ranch got a little noisier.
4: There's a food distributor out of Dallas that brought an 18-wheeler. It was a refrigerator unit and it had food, meat, chips, paper goods, napkins, everything you can imagine.
2: That's great news, but much of it was perishable, so the crew went right to work planning and cooking meals. And how does one plan the cooking of hundreds of meals on fast turnaround?
5: I've always said that I'm the type to run into the fire, right? Like, it's like a innate thing.
2: Chef Sarah Hurd felt the call to go to Kerrville, even though she lives the other side of Austin. When she got there, she was a bit overwhelmed.
5: Oh, man, I just got goosebumps. The first thing that hit me was the smell, and I'll never forget the smell.
2: Hurd threw herself into organizing the kitchen and planning hundreds of meals they would turn.
5: I would go and I would work my shift, and when we called it for a day, I would go down to the river and just walk. I would turn my phone off, and I would just walk and take it all in. And I think that's part of the reason that I felt so much like I needed to be there and I needed to help with whatever I could.
2: Chef John White was asked to come to Kerrville, and the offer included one detail that many might refuse.
6: Be prepared to sleep in the bed of your truck as long as you want to hold out and meet me there as soon as you can.
2: Almost immediately after arriving, he faced a challenge making a meal for hundreds of people.
6: We have 300, we have 500 meals, we have 3 hours. What can we do and then just started pushing it out. And we didn't stop. I mean, as soon as we got there, we had meals to do.
2: White stayed for about a month, cooking food on a grand scale and in tough conditions.
6: I wouldn't change a thing. I'm really thankful that I got to do it.
2: Donette Jez works for the Kerrville Folk Festival as a coordinator. The flood was deeply personal for her, too.
7: And I think the worst time is when my friend, when they found Jane's guitar.
2: Donette said her friend Jane was a gifted musician.
7: And Jane was known to play the guitar to the children and have all these nice songs and whatever. Just a kind heart. Very, very, very amazing woman.
2: Her loss was personal and devastating, but her post-flood experience also brought moments of joy.
7: There is an overwhelming like loss, but by the same token, we're in this together.
2: The Quiet Valley Ranch has given more than a half century to keep folk music alive and growing. And after last year's 4th of July flood, it managed to give locals yet another reason to love it. I'm Jack Morgan in Kerrville.
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0: It's the Texas Standard. I'm David Brown. After dropping the first two games of the NBA Finals at home, the San Antonio Spurs walked into Madison Square Garden last night facing the kind of challenge that can define a season, maybe even a team. And they answered it big time with a dominant bounce-back performance from Victor Wembanyama and some late-game shot-making from De'Aaron Fox. The Spurs beat the New York Knicks 115-111 last night, cutting New York's lead to 2-1 and guaranteeing the finals will bring the Spurs back home for at least one more game. But that's the question. Was this a turning point for the team from Texas or just a stay of execution? Jared Weiss covers the Spurs for The Athletic, powered by the New York Times, and as a New York native now living in San Antonio, I think he knows the territory. Jared, welcome back.
1: Thanks for having me.
0: Some breathtaking final seconds. You recovered from last night?
1: Oh, yeah. No, that was a fun one. It was great to see De'Aaron Fox get back to being clutch like he has in the past. And Wemby, like, looked like himself and looked like he had things pretty figured out.
0: Yeah. That was probably the biggest rebound of the night, Wemby's comeback after making some big mistakes at the end of Game 2 in San Antonio. 32 points last night, 8 rebounds, 6 assists, 2 steals. That's a lot to put on any single player. How badly do the Spurs need him to keep doing that?
1: I mean, he's their best player, right? They're relying upon him. And, you know, the thing is, I mean, Game 2 wasn't that good of a game for him. It was a pretty mediocre game for him. But really, his mistakes were just in that one moment where he threw the ball away and then he ran up to Brunson too aggressively and fouled Brunson.
0: Yeah.
1: Otherwise, you know, he wasn't a great ending for him, but it wasn't a terrible ending. In fact, it was actually a pretty decent fourth quarter in a lot of respects. And so, you know, this game just showed a level of consistency. Mitch Johnson did a really nice job of changing up their offense to attack from different angles to get him near the rim. And I think that was the big thing, was just offensively, he was able to get near the rim a lot more consistently over the course of the night. And then he did a nice job shooting the ball as well.
0: Yeah. Playing at the Garden was supposed to be a major advantage for the Knicks. Instead, the team on the road has now won all 3 games in this series. What's up with that?
1: I'm not really sure home court advantage matters as much as it used to in the NBA. It seems like because basketball is played in such up-tempo transition where teams are trying to run so much and then teams are also taking threes, I think that the pace of the game is up and the variance of the game because of three-point shooting is up. And so I think it just makes home court a little bit less of an advantage. And I think what's good with the Spurs, I'm not surprised by this at all. They've shown that they don't really get rattled. And even though they're a young team, being on the road doesn't seem to affect them that much. Like, it helps to be at home. And we saw, like, Josh Hart on the Knicks, great example. He finally had a great shooting night. And, you know, he was at home and he was feeding off the crowd. And he had a great game. You know, and it's usually like those role players, they have their big shooting nights when they're at home. That tends to be it. But I think it just kind of levels out in this series.
0: You know, until last night, it seemed like the Spurs couldn't hold it together in crunch time in the final seconds. The Knicks came back with that perfectly set up 3-pointer, and it looked like San Antonio might let this one slip away again. Did they get lucky here, or any signs that this young team's grown up a bit in this series, maybe learned how to close it out?
1: Yeah, I don't see luck. I just see that they executed well and that they're not a bad enough team to get swept, and they're a good enough team to come back in the series. Mm-hmm. I mean, I don't remember when we talked exactly, but I think I remember us going over the fact that, listen, this team goes as Wemby goes, which is not groundbreaking analysis. Their best player, when he plays really well, they're going to play really well. That's their big advantage. When Victor is on top of his game, he is easily better than everybody else, even though Jalen Brunson and Karl Anthony Towns are both great. Wemby eating both ends is just an advantage that trumps everything. And when they get that from him, it just allows everything else to flow. But vice versa, he was able to do that because their guards were executing so well in that game. They were able to get deep into the paint where they can just throw the ball up in the air to him, and boom, he just slaps it in. And that's when they've been at their best, is when their guards can dribble really deep into the paint, and then all Victor's got to do is just slap the ball out of the air.
0: You know, I don't know if you heard this, but Knicks coach Mike Brown spent a lot of his post-game press conference talking about free throws and officiating. You think he's got a legitimate gripe?
1: Sure, yeah. I mean, the thing that stood out in the series is Victor has kind of out of character, done a few like kind of dirty things. Like there was earlier in the series in San Antonio, he kind of like ripped Jose Alvarado over the shoulders on like a box out. And I was like, how do they not call a flagrant foul, or I guess a technical foul for that? And then last night, he on the screen just shoved Jalen Brunson to the ground. And like Art, there's an account, Art But Make It Sports, where they do a side by side shot of the play and then like a famous piece of art. And they found this like old Roman sculpture that was like exactly what he had done. And you're seeing Hercules shoving somebody into the ground, and it's like exactly the same. I remember watching it. I'm like, what the hell? How did they not call a foul there? That was so obvious. It was right in the middle of the play. So, you know, Victor's getting away with some stuff that if I were the Knicks, I would be pissed off about. And
0: Well, it's been a physical
1: credit
0: game. I mean, it really
1: to
0: has.
1: it is but you know what? Credit to Jalen Brunson, the Knicks star. He got basically shoved in like the face to the ground. He got up, he like pointed at Wemby's face, said something to him, then walked over to Wemby and just set a screen and just like kept on playing like nothing happened. And I was like, wow, he is a tough guy. He really is.
0: Yeah, for sure. Let's look ahead to Wednesday night. What's the biggest, single biggest adjustment each team needs to make here? Who should feel better about where this series stands right now? The team leading 2-1, or the team that may have finally got this sorted?
1: The team that won the last game is the one that usually should feel better. I mean, if the Spurs tie it up, boom, that advantage goes right back to them because they're heading back home. Listen, like the Spurs got Victor active again. They got him into a rhythm. That's the most important part here, is like they're in a rhythm. They survived a really good shooting night from the Knicks again. They played great defense in the fourth quarter. I mean, those were all the signs there. Like they should feel good about where they're at right now. Now it's the finals, it's a series, so things change. The Knicks did not get much out of Towns after Towns was amazing in those first two games. So there's a lot more left on the table from New York, but I felt like San Antonio's execution in the fourth quarter was fantastic. Wemby was just super reliable. I mean, that was the makings of the Spurs team that got them to this point. And I think they've got plenty left in the tank to keep doing it.
0: I know you're not in the prediction business, but I'm going to ask you anyway. Where do you think this is headed? Are we talking about, are we looking at 7 games here, less than that? Who's going to
1: I'm
0: win
1: up.
0: her?
1: I'm optimistic this is going at least 6. I think I picked Spurs in 7 at the outset of the series. Right now, I guess I would lean Knicks in 7 just because their shooting has been so good. They have like their offenses look great, and they have the upper hand right now. It's hard to come back from down 2-0, but it has happened in the past, and the Spurs are very uniquely equipped to pull it off. So I think the most likely outcome would be Knicks in 7 at this point, but I could see the Spurs winning this thing in 6, honestly. It really could happen.
0: Jared Weiss covers the Spurs for The Athletic. What a series to cover, too. Jared, thanks so much for sharing your expertise with us on The Standard. We appreciate it.
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0: This allegedly came after FIFA adjusted seating maps. Paxton says that may violate consumer protection laws. The investigation comes just days before Arlington and Houston host their first World Cup matches on Sunday. Tickets for the 2026 tournament have sold for thousands, with some seats selling for more than $10,000. I'm Lucio Vasquez in Houston.
1: FIFA hasn't responded to a request for comment. I'm Gail DeLauder from the Texas Newsroom.
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1: Bringing birds to the garden. Hello, this is Justin Butts with your Wholesome Heritage Garden. Farmers have long recognized the important role birds play in pest control. In early America, to protect their crops, farmers strategically located birdhouses throughout their fields and orchards. The birdhouses were made from bark, twigs, wood, or even cow and horse skulls. The plants nearest the birdhouses always showed fewer signs of pest damage. Benjamin Smith Barton of Philadelphia was a leading botanist in early America. He trained Meriwether Lewis for the plant collecting portion of the Lewis and Clark expedition. In 1800, Professor Barton wrote an essay called The Usefulness of Birds, which detailed the role of wild birds in pest control. This work shed scientific light on a long-cherished tenet of agriculture. Farmers soon realized that dwindling bird populations due to habitat destruction were leading to increased pest problems. As early as 1823, garden writer James Worth blamed worsening crop damage on what he called the wanton destruction of the feathered tribe. He said birds are the link in creation that keeps the insect race within bounds. In that bygone age, when birds existed in almost unimaginable numbers, farmers were already feeling the loss of their feathered helpers. Today, we need birds in our gardens more than ever. To bring birds to your landscape, hang bird feeders close to your garden. Feeders provide a supplement to the natural diet of birds, which is especially helpful in the heat of summer when seeds and berries are scarce. Birds will soon congregate in your trees and drop in and out of the garden for easy meals of insect pests. Also, place a few shallow pans of water at the base of your vegetables and flowers. The birds will go deep into your garden, drinking water and eliminating insects along the way. Birds love native hedgerows. A well-designed hedgerow will create a year-round sanctuary for birds. Your county Ag Extension agent maintains a comprehensive list of bird-attracting plants that are native to your area. And the website of the Coastal Bend Audubon Society is an excellent guide to the many beautiful birds of South Texas. Birds have long been a friend to farmers. They bring color, song, and joy to the landscape and powerful natural pest control to your garden. 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
10: This is All Things Considered from NPR News. I'm Mary Louise Kelly.
11: And I'm Elsa Chang. Who gets to call themselves an artist? What even is art? These are just a couple of the questions driving a new novel by Dave Eggers called Contrapposto. It's a story about a man named Cricket, his devotion to art, and his lifelong commitment to a woman who always remains just out of his reach, Olympia. Glides in and out of Cricket's life, the two of them forever bonded by their mutual dedication to art, even as their love changes over time, even as they each carve their own path inside the art world, navigating its rules, hypocrisies, and power dynamics. Dave Eggers joins me now in person to talk about his new book. Welcome back to NPR West, Dave.
12: Hey, that was really good, Elsa. I was like, boy, that's a good description of the book.
11: I'm so glad I nailed it.
12: It on the back cover. But man, no, you always get it better than anybody else. So
11: oh,
12: thank you.
11: I don't deserve that, but thank you so much. No, I so enjoyed this book, especially reading about the friendship and love between Cricket and Olympia. It's this story, the way you tell it, it spans several decades in this book. But over the decades, what remains the same is they don't end up together, at least not in the conventional sense of coupledom. Mm. Why is that? What keeps them apart? How would you characterize that?
12: Well, I think that he's, for the most part, ready to, even when there's 8 and 9 years old, he's ready to...
11: Yeah, I'm all in.
12: Yeah, she is his sun and moon, and he's ready to, revolve around her forever. And because she's so compelling, I think, that she's just like such a force of nature and so brilliant. And also, she sees things in him that he doesn't see, and she wants things for him that he wouldn't ever imagine. And so maybe they're not in the right place at the right time in their lives. She's always maybe searching for something maybe a little more glittery than he is,
11: yeah.
12: I think.
11: Yeah.
12: He is a kid from rural Indiana that doesn't have any sort of glamour to him, really. He's dependable. He's solid. He's steady. He loves her unconditionally, but maybe that's not enough for her.
11: Right. Well, as Cricket and Olympia's relationship with each other ebbs and flows over the years, so does their relationship to art. And in this book, you explore the question, what does it even mean to be an artist? How do you think Cricket and Olympia answer that question differently, even though they are both arguably committed to art?
12: Yeah. Well, I think that it's a central question because Cricket has more sort of natural talent as a draftsperson, as a painter. Olympia knows the landscape of the business of art inside and out.
11: Yes.
12: Very comfortable. This is just water that she feels very comfortable swimming in. And he never gets comfortable that way.
11: Yeah.
12: So there's a part where she has a show for him, puts on a show in a gallery, and it just becomes this like incredibly nightmarish experience for him.
11: Oh, he hates it. He's so uncomfortable.
12: But, you know, because there are so many little compromises even to put on that show in a small gallery in a town like Chicago. And so I thought he was interesting to explore just because I think we all know those folks that are like maybe the most talented musician you've ever known has never played outside their garage because they just can't get through the thicket of, you know, all
11: the
12: of
11: industry,
12: the industry part.
11: The market.
12: And, the personal relationships and managing all that stuff. And also, visual art is really unique in that to really make it make a living, often you're selling very expensive works to a very few people. It can get very elitist and exclusive.
11: Yeah.
12: With a book, everybody can afford the book at $28, and it's very egalitarian and democratized. Visual art, for the most part, is like, well, here's my $100,000 painting. If I make six of these a year, I can make a living and send my kids to school.
11: So but it's still got to fit in somebody's particular room in their particular mansion.
12: Yeah, it has to match the couch and the accent wall. It's really weird, and I still love it. I still draw and paint all the time, and I show my work in a very small gallery, and we do our thing and try to make it affordable and prints and stuff like that. But to really, on a certain scale that Olympia's on, it is really a different world that's unlike any other.
11: I mean, Olympia seems to have made peace with aspects of the art world that Cricket disdains, like the industrial complex of it all, the gallery openings, the marketing, the elitism. And you mentioned, you know, you're a visual artist. In fact, you included many of your own sketches in this book. Is Cricket's jadedness a closer reflection of your own experience in the art world? Is that a little bit of you I'm seeing there?
12: No, you know, I'm a little bit, I've never really had to struggle with the discomfort of the scale of, like, there's an artist in the book named Kyle that really is at the top of the pyramid, but he's so burdened by so many obligations and lawsuits and 100 staff members, and he becomes a manager instead
11: of, you know. Exactly. He's just a coordinator, an orchestrator.
12: Yeah, and, you know, you think that that's what you want. And if you can handle it, then that's great. But
11: he's so far away, though, from the process of making.
12: I know. And I think sometimes you find yourself lost. You don't even know where that original place of happiness was, you know? And so I have a more balanced, kind of mellow relationship to it than I think Cricket and Olympia are struggling with.
11: That is what I'm ultimately so curious about with respect to you, because you talk about how you be an artist while being content, while living and building just a life.
12: Yeah.
11: So how do you do it, Dave Eggers? Like, how do you hold on to the simple joy of creation, even as the industrial complex threatens to challenge that joy? How do you hang on to the simple happiness of creation?
12: Well, I think the book world is really unique in that it is by nature like a much calmer place, let's say. You get to write alone. I write on a boat under the Golden Gate Bridge,
11: oh,
12: and I'm
11: God,
12: just sitting
11: so
12: alone
11: seasick.
12: With the and when it's rough, it's I get used to it, but you know, so I figured, okay, that's a good place to work. And then when you have, you know, all the people in the book world are kind of like there for it's a Bachelor quote, there for the right reasons. And so I like to quote The Bachelor every time I can. But, you know, it's a very calm place. And so everyone is really, you know, devoted to books. And then you get to share this one object, you know, with each reader. And it's a really intimate one-on-one relationship. And so when you get to meet the readers as you travel around, it's such a beautiful kind of symbiosis. Like, we don't exist without them. And they share, you know, a reader is a participant. They're the cinematographer and narrator of your book, really.
11: Yeah.
12: So you want to know how they felt about it and what they added to it or got out of it. And so and then there aren't the equivalent, really, of these, like, pretentious openings in New York or wherever, where people aren't necessarily there for the work, but for some other reason. So
11: book launch parties are not as insufferable.
12: Well, I actually do avoid book launch parties. I haven't done one of those in 25 years. So there are certain things you do start ruling out as you get older. You're like, you know what? I really don't enjoy that part of this, so I'm going to excise that.
11: You curate, so to speak.
12: You curate.
11: Dave Eggers' new book is called Contrapposto. Thank you so much, Dave, for coming into NPR West again and sharing this time with me.
12: I'm so grateful. Thank you.
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3: 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That's why they created Duck.ai, where users can chat privately with AI. 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
7: And thank you for joining us today on All Things Considered from NPR News. We'll have another 2 hours of talks with newsmakers for you beginning at 4 p.m. And don't forget to also check out Morning Edition from NPR as well as Here and Now and your local programs like South Texas Midday and more. Or if you're just listening for a fun and funny way of looking at the world of news and information, why not check out Wait, Wait, Don't Tell Me from NPR. 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Your host Peter Sagal and his panel of always entertaining players will keep you informed and laughing every single time. 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And I'm Rob Boskamp. Have a wonderful Tuesday evening. It's 6 o'clock. 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
14: From WHYY in Philadelphia, this is Fresh Air. I'm Dave Davies. For millions of soccer fans across the world, a season of joy approaches. The World Cup begins this week. 48 national teams competing in matches in the United States, Canada, and Mexico. But for many fans, it's also a season of discontent. FIFA, the international federation that runs the tournament, is using dynamic pricing to boost ticket revenues, making this the most expensive World Cup ever. And they're accused of deceptive practices, spurring investigations from two state attorneys general. Also, many international visitors are discouraged by restrictive immigration policies in the U.S. We'll talk with Laura Williamson, editor-in-chief of The Athletic from the New York Times. Later, Ken Tucker reviews a new album from Kacey Musgraves and a biography of singer Gary Stewart. First News.
15: Live from NPR News in Washington, I'm Ryland Barton. U.S. Central Command announced on social media that it began what it called self-defense strikes against Iran. NPR's Quill Lawrence reports this is in response to Iran downing a U.S. Apache helicopter.
16: CENTCOM said it was responding to what President Trump has confirmed was an Iranian strike that downed the U.S. attack helicopter. CENTCOM called the mission a, quote, proportional response to unjustified Iranian aggression, though the two countries are at war. The helicopter crew members are in stable condition after being picked up in the waters of the Strait of Hormuz by an unmanned American rescue boat, the first time the U.S. has used a drone for this purpose. President Trump has repeatedly claimed that the U.S. and Iran are close to a negotiated end to the conflict, but the strait remains effectively shut, driving up gas and fertilizer prices worldwide. Quill Lawrence, NPR News.
15: President Trump's restrictive immigration policies are already playing a role in this year's FIFA World Cup tournament. At least one referee and one team staff member have been denied entry to the U.S., and dozens of fans have been denied travel visas. NPR's Sergio Martinez-Beltran reports.
17: Omar Artan was one of the 52 center referees selected to officiate the FIFA World Cup. Artan, a decorated referee, is from Somalia. On Saturday, he landed at the Miami International Airport where Customs and Border Protection agents interrogated him. CBP says Artan was determined to be inadmissible due to vetting concerns and was denied entry. CBP did not say what those concerns were, and Artan did not respond to NPR's request for comment. This is the latest example of Trump's immigration policies potentially affecting the World Cup, something policy experts and soccer fans have voiced concerns about. Sergio Martinez Beltran, NPR News, Austin, Texas.
15: A trust fund that helps cover the cost of Social Security benefits is expected to run out of money in less than 7 years. NPR's Scott Horsley reports unless Congress acts before then, retirees and their family members will see an automatic cut in their monthly payments.
18: Trustees who oversee the Social Security Fund say they expect it to run short of cash by 2032, 3 months sooner than they were projecting last year. That means lawmakers have a little less time to make changes, or tens of millions of seniors will face an automatic benefit cut of 22%. The basic challenge facing Social Security is demographic. Baby boomers are retiring in large numbers, and there are fewer young people paying into the system for each person drawing a monthly payment. Congress could patch the problem by raising taxes, cutting benefits, or some combination of the two. The program's finances have gotten a little shakier over the last year as a result of falling birth rates, reduced immigration, and the GOP tax cut passed last summer. Scott Horsley, NPR News, Washington.
15: Sales of previously occupied U.S. homes accelerated last month to their fastest pace since December, a sharp turnaround in demand for the housing market after a lackluster start to the spring home buying season. This is NPR News from Washington. Rescuers are searching ruined buildings in the southern Philippines to ensure no one was still trapped a day after the strongest earthquake to hit the country in a half century killed at least 37 people and displaced more than 32,000. Only four people were considered missing on official records in the southern provinces near where the magnitude 7.8 quake struck yesterday. Several collapsed and heavily damaged buildings must be thoroughly inspected for possible survivors or casualties. A new report warns there is no amount of alcohol consumption that is beneficial to a person's health. The study renews debate over what federal guidelines should tell Americans. NPR's Yuki Noguchi reports.
19: This latest alcohol intake and health study warns there's no benefit to drinking. Even two drinks per day raises the risk of alcohol-related premature death, the study says. It's one of two reports the U.S. government has looked to for its influential U.S. dietary guidelines. Based on its findings, the report, published in the Journal of Studies on Alcohol and Drugs, advocates tighter limits of up to one drink a day. Current recommendations allow drinking, quote, in moderation. Meanwhile, the alcohol industry favors a competing National Academy of Sciences report, which last December said moderate consumption of alcohol lowered mortality compared to not drinking. Yuki Noguchi, NPR News.
15: On this day in 1973, Secretariat won the Belmont Stakes by 31 lengths, winning horse racing's Triple Crown and setting a still-standing record by running the one-and-a-half dirt course in 2 minutes and 24 seconds. Giddy up. This is NPR News.
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